0: Energizing your soul through the inspired word of God. 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

0: book. We must choose to follow Jesus. And I looked, and lo, a lamb stood on the Mount Zion, and with him 144,000, having his father's name written in their foreheads. These are they which were not defiled with women, for they are virgins. These are they which follow the Lamb whithersoever he goeth. These were redeemed from among men, being the firstfruits unto God and to the Lamb. Revelation chapter 14, verses 1 and 4. The Lord has a people on the earth who follow the Lamb whithersoever he goeth. He has his thousands who have not bowed the knee to Baal. Such will stand with him on Mount Zion, but they must stand on this earth, girded with the whole armor, ready to engage in the work of saving those who are ready to perish. Heavenly angels conduct this search, and spiritual activity is demanded of all who believe present truth, that they may join the angels in their work. We need not wait till we are translated to follow Christ. God's people may do this here below. We shall follow the Lamb of God in the courts above only if we follow him here. Following him in heaven depends on our keeping his commandments now. We are not to follow Christ fitfully or capriciously, only when it is for our advantage. We must choose to follow him. In daily life, we must follow his example, as a flock trustfully follows its shepherd. We are to follow him by suffering for his sake, saying at every step, "Though he slay me, yet will I trust in him." His life practice must be our life practice, and as we thus seek to be like him and to bring our wills into conformity to his will, we shall reveal him. The 14th chapter of Revelation is a chapter of the deepest interest. This scripture will soon be understood in all its bearings, and the messages given to John the Revelator will be repeated with distinct utterance. Christ is coming the second time with power unto salvation. To prepare human beings for this event, he has sent the first, second, and third angels' messages. These angels represent those who receive the truth and with power open the gospel to the world. This passage was taken from the Review and Herald, October 13, 1904, and also Bible Commentary, Volume 7, page 978. Our Daily Bread, May 31st.
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I grew up in a Christian home, mostly at my grandparents. My mom addicted to drugs, alcohol, you name it. My dad, he worked all the time. My grandfather, he was a very strong Christian man. Every weekend, we'd be at church, no matter what. Eventually, at 9 years old, I became baptized. As I grew older into adulthood, I fell away from the church. I tested out of high school and got a job working security. I was a correctional officer, worked out at the airport. I did a lot of different things. I got into drugs, alcohol, pornography. I'd fall away from that and get back into church, but then those temptations came. It was just like a magnet. Before I knew it, I had Homeland Security at my door. At that point, I thought my life was over. When they took me before the judge, it was a very scary situation. I pled guilty. I knew I was in the wrong. And I knew that at some point, I had to accept and pay the price for what I did. I went to a federal prison. I got sentenced to 6 years. When I got there, I realized that I needed to get back to God. It was not just a logical choice, it was the only really good choice. I don't think that I was really expecting the heart to be changed. It started with me just reading my Bible. A lot of the other inmates, they would send off for the Amazing Facts brochures. Whenever somebody would be done with them, I would just pick them up. Those gave me an opportunity to learn more. And that's how I spent most of my spare time. Other inmates started to notice. They wanted to know if they could study with me. And I said, yeah, by all means, yeah. It started to increase, you know, going from just a few people to 10, 20, 25 different people that were there. The Amazing Facts brochures changed all our lives. It felt good to be able to help others. When I first got out, I thought, now what am I going to do? I was able to go to the homeless shelter. The probation officer wouldn't allow me to stay anywhere else. Not a very good experience, but they had a men's Bible study, and I started volunteering. They were hungry for the Word of God, so I decided to step in. I am in a much better place than what I was. Right now, it seems like every day is a good day.

When every tire we ride is losing air and going flat, when there are miles to go in this day's marathon, but never knees enough to make the finish line, we wonder why our race is all about endurance and little about joy. Ahead of us, some far ahead, are all the ones with bright and shiny faith, so sleek, so well-equipped, so sure. And we imagine this is how they always race, because of gifts not given us. They breathe the air of heaven, so it seems, while we go panting in this smog of trouble and dejection. But there is one who traveled all our roads, who knows the drama of flat tires, and remembers his own heartbreak hill. This high priest of ours understands our weaknesses, for he faced all of the same testings we do, yet he did not sin. And he is still content to travel at our pace. He knows that weariness and doubts don't ever mean we are disqualified. For the race is not to the swift, nor the battle to the strong, nor bread to the wise, nor riches to the intelligent, nor favor to the skillful. Grace travels with us when we ride or run or walk or crawl. There is no stretch of road on which we ever are alone. So stay with Grace.

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1: Exodus chapter 20, verse 14 says, "You shall not commit adultery." This is commandment number 7 of the Big Ten that God wrote with His own finger on 2 tables of stone. It's no secret that we live in the midst of a cesspool of sexual immorality. The website dictionary.com defines adultery as voluntary sexual intercourse between a married person and someone other than his or her lawful spouse. God is calling us above the immorality that's all around us. He's calling us to sexual purity. If we are not married, we are to wait until we get married. If we are married, we are to stick with our spouse. And in fact, in the New Testament, Jesus went deeper and showed that this commandment applies to your heart. Matthew chapter 5, verse 28, Jesus said that if a man looks at a woman lustfully, he's already committed adultery with her in his heart. And so this commandment applies to even heart thoughts. We need to avoid websites that are full of wickedness. We need to avoid seeing things that we shouldn't be seeing. When I walk into a Walmart to buy an avocado and go through the check stand line, if there's magazine covers of scantily clad women, I need to look away. I need God's power inside me to help me not to commit adultery even in my heart. And when Jesus talks about the heart, it's obvious to me that the only way that we can really keep that commandment is by having Jesus Christ in our hearts. That's really the only way. Martin Luther once said, "You can't stop a bird from flying over your head, but he doesn't have to make a nest in your hair." And we don't have to yield to the temptations that are around us, but we can keep God's commandment, "Don't commit adultery," in our hearts. And that is His voice to you today.
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1: 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May 31st, a prescription for healing of all ills.

0: A prescription for healing of all ills. Come unto me, all ye that labor and are heavy laden, and I will give you rest. Matthew chapter 11, verse 28. God's healing power runs all through nature. If a tree is cut, if a human being is wounded or breaks a bone, nature begins at once to repair the injury. Even before the need exists, the healing agencies are in readiness, and as soon as a part is wounded, every energy is bent to the work of restoration. So it is in the spiritual realm. Before sin created the need, God had provided the remedy. Every soul that yields to temptation is wounded, bruised by the adversary. But wherever there is sin, there is a Savior. When the gospel is received in its purity and power, it is a cure for the maladies that originated in sin. The Son of Righteousness arises with healing in his wings. The love which Christ diffuses through the whole being is a vitalizing power. Every vital part, the brain, the heart, the nerves, it touches with healing. By it, the highest energies of the being are roused to activity. It frees the soul from the guilt and sorrow, the anxiety and care that crush the life forces. With it comes serenity and composure. It implants in the soul joy that nothing earthly can destroy. Joy in the Holy Spirit, health-giving, life-giving joy. Our Savior's words, "Come unto me, and I will give you rest," are a prescription for the healing of physical, mental, and spiritual ills. Though men have brought suffering upon themselves by their own wrongdoing, he regards them with pity. In him, they may find help. He will do great things for those who trust in him. If human beings would open the windows of the soul heavenward in appreciation of the divine gifts, a flood of healing virtue would flow in. My Life Today, May 31st.
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name is Bernard. Well, I grew up in Washington Heights in Harlem. There was a lot of hustling and stuff going on. After my dad left at a young age, I kind of took to the streets. I would go to clubs and try and get in with a couple friends and try to become a rapper or a DJ, you know. My mom saw my struggles. She saw me in the streets hustling. She saw me doing all kinds of things. My mom prayed for me even when I was in prison. I really wanted to take my life. I had a knife to my throat. I was just tired of the lifestyle and the games. I really was at the end of my rope. There was nothing no one can tell me. And I went to see my mom. She told me about a pastor named Doug Batchelor. And she told me about this movie, Final Events. And when I saw that video, it blew me away. It really shook me up. Dealing with the end time, dealing with the true church. And, you know, I wanted to know more. And she invited me to her church, and they had a video with Pastor Doug. He was giving his testimony. And I was into gymnastics, and he did some gymnastic stunts right there. And I couldn't believe it. I was like, who is this guy? And I was like, wow, man, this has got to be God leading me to the right place. And I really started getting into the studies more because I could connect, you know, there was a connection. And I started reading more about the Sabbath in my Bible. And the Lord just kept speaking to me. I knew this was truth. I learned so much on how to love, how to forgive, how to speak to other people. And I felt at such peace in my life when I really accepted the Sabbath. Amazing Facts opened up a whole new life to me. I was able to see my potential coming from the dark side, the streets of Harlem. I couldn't believe it myself. Here I am studying about the Bible, studying the Amazing Facts study guides, and I believe the Lord was bringing me to a new field, which is the mission field. I would never believe it, a young New York City street kid. Here I am going to different countries, preaching the gospel. And Amazing Facts gave me that.

If all the guilt of all who ever lived was gathered together and thrown into the sea, it would be a wonderful thing. And that's just what a gracious God still offers us. Once again, you will have compassion on us, an ancient prophet rejoiced. You will trample our sins under your feet and throw them into the depths of the ocean. What gives a gracious Father the right to bury the record of our mistakes where no one can find them? Just this: our willingness to let Jesus carry on himself the weight that has been crushing us. This is how God loved the world. He gave his one and only Son so that everyone who believes in him will not perish, but have eternal life. By grace, our shame will sink like lead beyond the reach of light. Our foolish sins can all be buried in the Mariana Trench. The pain we've carried far too long will decompose among the bottom dwellers. A new and joyful life awaits us, unworried by our past, unburdened from our sins. We're moved by grace to think differently, feel passionately, and live abundantly. Grace pushes all your guilty cargo overboard. So stay in grace.

I don't have strength to try. And I've cried all I can cry. Hear my heart. Cause you know every fear and every doubt I cannot speak. You know all the ways I need you, and all the ways

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1: In Exodus chapter 20, verse 15, God says, "You shall not steal." This is commandment number 8 of the Big Ten, which God wrote with His own finger on two tables of stone. Have you ever had anyone steal anything from you? I have. Somebody once stole my car. In fact, I had a Bible once that somebody stole. I can only hope that the thief opened that Bible and read Exodus 20 and discovered the 8th commandment that it's wrong to steal. There are some people, as I've mentioned this before, that in some churches even, and some pastors that believe that the 10 commandments themselves are history, they're all behind us, they're all just for the Jews. Well, imagine the scenes. Imagine somebody walked into that particular church and took the offering as they were passing around the offering plate, and then somebody caught that person and said, "What are you doing?" And he said, "Well, I'm stealing this offering, but there's nothing wrong with that because the commandment, do not steal, has all been done away with." Do you think the pastor or the church would accept that? I don't think so. God's commandment, you shall not steal, applies to us today. And imagine if the world kept it. Imagine if everybody kept it and respected other people's property. There would be nothing missing from your house, from inside your car, or your car itself. It would be much closer to being a perfect world. And one of these days, when God makes a new heaven and a new earth, everybody will be keeping that commandment. There'll be no stealing going on at all. God's word is still in the Bible. He still wrote with His own finger on two tables of stone. Exodus chapter 20, verse 15 says, "You shall not steal." Respect other people's property and keep God's law. That is His voice to you today.
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1: Maranatha, the Lord is coming. A devotional by Ellen White. May 31st, moving into line.

0: Moving into line. The humble shall see this and be glad, and your heart shall live that seek God. Psalm 69, verse 32. It is your privilege to be glad in the Lord and to rejoice in the knowledge of His sustaining grace. Let His love take possession of mind and heart. Guard against becoming overwearied, careworn, depressed. Bear an uplifting testimony. Turn your eyes away from that which is dark and discouraging, and behold Jesus, our great leader, under whose watchful supervision the cause of present truth to which we are giving our lives and our all is destined to triumph gloriously. Oh, let it be seen that Jesus is abiding in the heart, sustaining, strengthening, comforting. It is your privilege to be endowed from day to day with a rich measure of His Holy Spirit and to have broadened views of the importance and scope of the message we are proclaiming to the world. The Lord is willing to reveal to you wondrous things out of His law. Wait before Him with humility of heart. Pray most earnestly for an understanding of the times in which we live, for a fuller conception of His purpose, and for increased efficiency in soul saving. It will be well for us to consider what is soon to come upon the earth. This is no time for trifling or self-seeking. If the times in which we are living fail to impress our minds seriously, what can reach us? Men of clear understanding are needed now. God calls upon those who are willing to be controlled by the Holy Spirit to lead out in a work of thorough reformation. I see a crisis before us, and the Lord calls for His laborers to come into line. Every soul should now stand in a position of deeper, truer consecration to God than during the years that have passed. I have been deeply impressed by scenes that have recently passed before me in the ninth season. There seemed to be a great movement, a work of revival, going forward in many places. Our people were moving into line, responding to God's call. Shall we not heed His voice? Shall we not trim our lamps and act like men who look for their Lord to come? The time is one that calls for light bearing, for action. Maranatha, the Lord is coming.
1: I encourage you to be ye doers of the word and not hearers only. Thank you for listening, and be sure to join us tomorrow for your daily devotional reading.

0: and I was born there, but I was raised in LA. I was a sophomore in high school, so give or take 15, 16 years old. And I had some idea about God because I was raised in a Christian home, but to know him as the Bible taught, no clue. I was really poor in math, so my mom took me to a math tutor every Sunday morning to sharpen my skills, if you will. And one particular Sunday morning, we were watching those Sunday morning TV shows where the preachers are preaching, and Doug Basher happened to be on. I paid attention. I'm like, Mom, makes pretty good sense though, because he was backing up with scripture. So once Doug Basher finished his sermon, the announcer said, if you're interested in Bible studies, you can go to the Amazing Facts website, and there's a link there for free Bible studies. So I said, I got spring break next week, might as well just do it because I have nothing else to do. Well, I did them for about 2-3 days nonstop. I was up until 2-3 in the morning doing the Bible study guides. And when I was done, I was like, wow, I have no idea about God. I thought I did, but I don't. So as I was beginning to learn all these things, my mom was open because she's the one who was actually watching the shows. And so she began to study alongside with me after my first lessons were done. And she embraced the truth because she was open to the truth. But what the real problem was my grandmother. Growing up in an Armenian home, if you ever go away from your own religion, from your own Christianity, it's like you're a heretic. So there was a war between myself and my grandma. So I had to study with her in her own language, in Armenian, to show from her Bible the things that I was learning was actually from the truth. So as my mom and I began to attend the church, we made a decision to get baptized as members. And so we got baptized some months later after doing some Bible studies with the pastor. And then I went to school and I said to my friends, I'm officially a Seventh-day Adventist, with a big grin on my face. And they said to me, what is that? It dawned on me, I'm a teenager going to high school. I'm not ordained. I'm not a professor. I don't know much. I just know that I did some Bible studies, I learned about Christ, and now I'm sharing with those friends of mine. So I began to study with some of my friends in the school bus and in the class about the things I was learning, and I began to share the Bible study guides from Amazing Facts with them. And I gave them some DVDs from Amazing Facts as well. And I began to read and read, because as I was sharing things with people, they asked me questions about God, to which I said, let me get back to you. So I had to go back and purchase some more books and study out those topics so I can give them an answer. I probably ordered over $1,000 worth of books from Amazing Facts. Books on Revelation and Daniel and prophecy and the law and grace and all sorts of things. And so Amazing Facts was really crucial at that stage where it provided the resources I needed to know the Bible better and to share my faith with others. But it's funny how God works, because years later, they themselves got baptized in church. And when they came to me, they said, I am officially a Seventh-day Adventist myself. And to this very day, every Sabbath morning, my mom isn't able to go to church, but she watches Amazing Facts online every Sabbath as her divine worship. If it wasn't for Amazing Facts, I would have not known Christ. I would have not had that peace that he offers. And all these people who came to know Christ would have not had the opportunity.
1: There is no prosecutor or court who dares to bring against our souls the charges we know to be true. At worst, they see the grander crimes, the times when carelessly we broke the law or took what never could be ours. But in our hearts, we know a catalog of faults so dark, so cold, that nothing less than warming grace could ever resurrect our hope. And so the work of God is always to speak peace to fearful souls. Come now, invites the Father of us all, let us reason together. Though your sins are like scarlet, they shall be as white as snow. For God sent the Son into the world not to condemn the world, but that the world might be saved through him. This is the good news, yes, the gospel, that we hardly dare to dream is true. There's finally an answer to the deadly accurate indictment, the sentence that we've earned. Against the record of our sins, we see the deep unblemished holiness of him who gladly offered he would bear the penalty for all we've done. would die the death that should be ours. He was wounded for our transgressions. He was bruised for our iniquities. Upon him was the chastisement that made us whole, and with his stripes we are healed. There's just one exit from this courtroom, only one. If anyone does sin, we have an advocate with the Father, Jesus Christ the righteous. Embrace the offer grace provides and stay in it.

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1: Exodus chapter 20, verse 16 says, "You shall not bear false witness against your neighbor." This is commandment number 9 of the Big Ten that God wrote with His own finger on two tables of stone. To bear false witness basically means to lie, to speak falsely about another person. And this is going on all over the world. Have you ever had anybody lie about you? I certainly have. Some people slander me because I believe in the Ten Commandments, because I teach the Big Ten. People say things falsely about me and my teaching. They are accountable to God for what they're saying. It's not easy to not bear false witness, but to speak the truth. There's a number of things that we need to think about in order to do it. We need to not jump to conclusions, which is easy to do, or we can jump into error. We need to speak carefully and not be so quick to talk. We need to be honest, and we need to be humble. I think there's a reason why God gave each of us two ears and only one mouth. He wants us to listen more than we talk. George Orwell once made a very famous statement, and it applies to us today. He said, "In this age of universal deceit, telling the truth is a revolutionary act." It's not easy to tell the truth, especially when lies are everywhere. But God is calling people, He's calling you and He's calling me, to rise above all of the lies and slander and falsehood that we see around us, and to carefully, humbly, and earnestly speak the truth. His voice in the Bible, His ninth commandment says, "You shall not bear false witness against your neighbor." This is God's voice to you today.
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1: My name is Peggy Tulin. I'm originally from Houston, Texas. We lived in Midland for about 14, 15 years. When my husband had a job offer to move to Detroit, we went, you know, expecting things to be easier as far as financial situations go. And, you know, once we got there, we realized the cost of living there was actually worse than it was here. And so he was working more. He was out of town a lot because he was a truck driver. There was a time when I felt like I was taking care of my girls on my own. In any situation that would come up, he wasn't there. You know, it was just me trying to take care of everything. And I felt kind of angry towards God for that. I felt kind of angry toward my husband for that, you know. And at that point, I was already kind of angry with God because he hadn't been answering my prayers. Of course, my prayers back then were really selfish type prayers. They were more, you know, God, we need more money. We don't, you know, we need financial help. And I just thought, what's the point? God's not listening to me. I don't even want to have anything to do with him anymore. There was one night I had been reading Revelation, and I read through the whole thing, and it made no sense whatsoever to me. And after I finished it, I said, I prayed, Lord, help me to understand what this means. You must want me to understand. It's in your word. I need to know what it means. And so I went on to bed, and a couple of days later, we got a flyer in the mail that said, Amazing Facts presents Revelations Prophecy Seminar. And I was like, wow, that's the answer to prayer. You know, I was so excited, and my husband was too. And so we decided we were going to go to that seminar. And I just knew when I got through the whole seminar, I just knew that's where I was going to be. With Amazing Facts, I have learned so much about the Bible and about how to study the Bible, which was what I needed before, because without knowing how to study the Bible, you can't get to know Jesus. And that's the most amazing thing to me, is that God has led me to the place where I am now, to where I can learn every day more and more about his character and how much he really does love us. Looking back, I'm just happy that he led me the way he did, even though I wasn't really listening. God has a way to just lead you where you need to be and take you down the right path. But I look at my life now and I think, wow, if it could have been that way before and I would have had him in my life this way all along, you know, I don't know. I'm just happy now. I, you know, it doesn't matter what's going on in my life. I'm happy with God.

Does God love us more when we deny ourselves chocolate or raspberry ice cream or long, delicious afternoons in the backyard hammock? Ask some people of faith and they'll say yes and quote Jesus as the proof. If any want to become my followers, let them deny themselves and take up their cross daily and follow me. But this is the same Jesus who went to weddings and banquets, laughed easily and often, spent afternoons playing with children, and frequently withdrew from the hectic pace of serving others to be renewed by peace and prayer and greenery. What needs denying every day in every way isn't the rightful enjoyment of life in the body for which we were created. It's the ultimately ungodly idea that we can save ourselves, redeem ourselves, or work our way back into God's favor by things we do or don't. For by grace you have been saved through faith, and this is not your own doing. It is the gift of God. Grace is all about deeper, joyful living. Jesus said, "I came that they may have life and have it abundantly." That fuller life awaits you. Claim it now and stay in grace.

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That's 92.1 FM, KWJD, live from Onalaska, Washington, because faith meets the airwaves here. And the music, oh yeah, it slaps.

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1: 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We must choose to follow Jesus.

0: back. We must choose to follow Jesus. And I looked, and lo, a lamb stood on the Mount Zion, and with him 144,000, having his father's name written in their foreheads. These are they which were not defiled with women, for they are virgins. These are they which follow the Lamb whithersoever he goeth. These were redeemed from among men, being the firstfruits unto God and to the Lamb. Revelation chapter 14, verses 1 and 4. The Lord has a people on the earth who follow the Lamb whithersoever he goeth. He has his thousands who have not bowed the knee to Baal. Such will stand with him on Mount Zion, but they must stand on this earth, girded with the whole armor, ready to engage in the work of saving those who are ready to perish. Heavenly angels conduct this search, and spiritual activity is demanded of all who believe present truth, that they may join the angels in their work. We need not wait till we are translated to follow Christ. God's people may do this here below. We shall follow the Lamb of God in the courts above only if we follow him here. Following him in heaven depends on our keeping his commandments now. We are not to follow Christ fitfully or capriciously, only when it is for our advantage. We must choose to follow him. In daily life, we must follow his example, as a flock trustfully follows its shepherd. We are to follow him by suffering for his sake, saying at every step, "Though he slay me, yet will I trust in him." His life practice must be our life practice, and as we thus seek to be like him and to bring our wills into conformity to his will, we shall reveal him. The 14th chapter of Revelation is a chapter of the deepest interest. This scripture will soon be understood in all its bearings, and the messages given to John the Revelator will be repeated with distinct utterance. Christ is coming the second time with power unto salvation. To prepare human beings for this event, he has sent the first, second, and third angels' messages. These angels represent those who receive the truth and with power open the gospel to the world. This passage was taken from the Review and Herald, October 13, 1904, and also Bible Commentary, Volume 7, page 978. Our Daily Bread, May 31st.
1: I encourage you to be ye doers of the word and not hearers only. 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

0: Amazing facts change lives.
1: Well, it was the year 2000. Tony and I had been wanting to go north and be near Canada where his family was, and Washington was looking awfully green and pretty. We did venture north and everything fell into place. We even got to build a home and become homeowners for the first time.
2: When we got to Washington, we fluttered church to church. We had gotten hurt. Some things were said. Some things were done to my son. It was really painful. And then I started traveling, and it drove a wedge between Candace and I. I was drinking so much on the road that when I got home, I would be just yelling at the top of my lungs at my kids because they didn't do something, but yet I was hiding behind this corroded life of pure selfishness. It was killing my marriage. It was killing my kids from the inside.
3: I remember just there being a lot of fights and my dad getting angry. The more that my dad would leave, the harder it became.
2: Coming home was harder than going on the road. It's like, I can't wait to go back on the road again. Oh my word, I get to do what I want, when I want, whenever I want. I just relied on her to be the spiritual side of the family. You pray for them, you take them for church, you teach them Jesus. You do that because I'm not. I don't want to.
1: I was a terrified person trying to find a balance to make him happy, not get angry with me, I get angry with the children. For some strange reason, I don't know how to explain it, this amazing idea drops in my heart. I really need to find a church on Saturday because then Saturday I could really just like have time with God, and then Sunday could be all about getting ready for Monday. A couple weeks later, this postcard comes in the mailbox. It just said, "Most Amazing Prophecies." And I looked at the postcard and it had mostamazingprophecies.com. And I watched one after another after another. When I got to number 7, it was about the Sabbath. I just got on my knees and completely rededicated my heart to Jesus. And from pretty much the middle of December to the end of January, I spent Sabbath at home. I would turn on sackcentral.org. I don't know how I came across it, but I would listen to that and get out my Bible. And I was like, this is my church. One of the commercials at the end of Amazing Facts or whatever will say sabbathtruth.com. And I thought, you know what? I want to check out sabbathtruth.com. So I clicked on there, and then off to the right-hand side, there was a spot that said, how can I find a Sabbath-keeping church? So I clicked on it. Hey, there's Mount Vernon. Mount Vernon's only about 20 miles south of me. I could go there. So I go inside, and I'm sitting there, and then a gentleman comes up. He's like, hi, what's your name? And his wife and his kids. How did you find us? I told him my story. And he goes, would you like to get baptized? Just about a week and so later, on the 9th, I was baptized.
2: And here I'm on the road and I'm traveling and I'm drinking and doing the business. I'm earning money and it's coming home and it's keeping my wife at home with the kids. But our relationship was extremely strained because of the things I was being involved in on the road. This is May now. And I'm on an airplane flying home. I've been watching my wife. I've watched my son. My 8-year-old daughter at this time has already been baptized. All 4 of them are in this radical relationship with these people at this church. And the one thing that bugged me the most was this Sabbath thing. Like, there has to be something missing here. And so I had this list of scriptures. I had 2 Bibles with me I traveled with. And I started to read, and then it hits me. Just my eyes just opening up to discover that I had never, ever, ever honored God on His day. Oh, we went to church. Mm-hmm. We were children's and family pastors. And here I'm in this airplane, and God's word is speaking to me. I came home and got on my knees and asked my wife to forgive me. And that day, my life was radically changed, as the kids saw.
3: My parents are 2 completely different people than they were 10 years ago. When we all came together as one family, as one unit, nothing was going to separate our family anymore. We were more close than we were before.
2: What Amazing Facts has done for my family. Oh my word. The fact that we're talking like this right now is a miracle.
1: It's a miracle.
2: My girls to hug me, my son to hold me.

We stare at photos of our classmates from yesteryear, remembering the giftedness, the ring of laughter, the endless optimism. We were, in no particular order, going to change the world, work for peace, be millionaires by 30, vault to the corporate ladder's top, marry wise and beautiful people, take wonderful vacations. Life seemed an endless banquet. But now we've learned how tough the world is. We've tasted bitterness and sorrow. We've watched great loves grow cold and vanish like the smoke. The competition still exhausts us to get ahead or just catch up. 1,000 times we ask ourselves, what might have been? Regret is still our lowest common denominator. By someone's scale, we should have achieved more, experienced more, acquired more by now. And when we think of all we've promised God, remorse grows even deeper. Which is why we must listen to the gospel often. No one else is saying what the Father always says. Though your sins are like scarlet, I will make them as white as snow. He does not treat us as our sins deserve or repay us according to our iniquities, for as high as the heavens are above the earth, so great is his love for those who fear him. Only grace can overcome regret. With Paul, we practice that abundant life that Jesus came to give us. I do this one thing. I forget about the things behind me and reach out for the things ahead of me. Now, stay in grace.

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1: Exodus chapter 20, verse 17 says, "You shall not covet your neighbor's house or his wife or anything that belongs to your neighbor." This is commandment number 10 of the Big Ten, which God wrote with his own finger on two tables of stone. One of the many online dictionaries available to us defines covet as to wish, long, or crave for something, especially the property of another person. The Ten Commandments deal with many different areas in our lives. It deals with things, time, parents, spouses, our words. But the Tenth Commandment really goes really deep, and it goes beyond behavior, and it deals with a sinful, selfish desire. In our family, we have morning and evening worship with the kids, my wife and I, and Seth and Abby. And one of the songs that we often sing is based on Hebrews chapter 13, verse 5 in the New Testament. And the words go, "Be content with what you have. Be content with what you have." And then the second part of the verse says, "For the Lord has said, I will never leave you or forsake you." And the reality is, the only way that we can overcome a selfish desire to covet the things of this world is if we are content with what we have because we have God in our lives. If God is inside of us, and if our hope is in Him, then we have a bright tomorrow, we have a beautiful future ahead of us, and we don't need to covet the things of this world. And really, the only way that our hearts cannot covet is if our hearts have been changed through the grace and the love of Jesus Christ. He's offering us something better than this world, and He is calling us to keep His commandments today. Commandment number 10 says, "You shall not covet." This commandment, definitely, no doubt, is God's voice for you today.
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0: A prescription for healing of all ills. Come unto me, all ye that labor and are heavy laden, and I will give you rest. Matthew chapter 11, verse 28. God's healing power runs all through nature. If a tree is cut, if a human being is wounded or breaks a bone, nature begins at once to repair the injury. Even before the need exists, the healing agencies are in readiness, and as soon as a part is wounded, every energy is bent to the work of restoration. So it is in the spiritual realm. Before sin created the need, God had provided the remedy. Every soul that yields to temptation is wounded, bruised by the adversary. But wherever there is sin, there is a Savior. When the gospel is received in its purity and power, it is a cure for the maladies that originated in sin. The Son of Righteousness arises with healing in his wings. The love which Christ diffuses through the whole being is a vitalizing power. Every vital part, the brain, the heart, the nerves, it touches with healing. By it, the highest energies of the being are roused to activity. It frees the soul from the guilt and sorrow, the anxiety and care that crush the life forces. With it comes serenity and composure. It implants in the soul joy that nothing earthly can destroy. Joy in the Holy Spirit, health-giving, life-giving joy. Our Savior's words, "Come unto me, and I will give you rest," are a prescription for the healing of physical, mental, and spiritual ills. Though men have brought suffering upon themselves by their own wrongdoing, he regards them with pity. In him, they may find help. He will do great things for those who trust in him. If human beings would open the windows of the soul heavenward in appreciation of the divine gifts, a flood of healing virtue would flow in. My Life Today, May 31st.
1: 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Thank you for listening, and be sure to join us tomorrow for your daily devotional reading.

realized that there had to be more to life than what I had going on for me. God was absent in all of my beginnings. When I finally got to the point where I could make my own decisions, I made decisions that were not the best. Hanging out, partying, doing all that stuff that was just tragic for my relationships and tragic to me and tragic to my relationship with Christ. When I saw my life at the age of about 23, 24, I started to really think about where my life could have been and where it is, where it was at that point in time, and I didn't like it. I started to ask myself what was my purpose, because I didn't do any of the things that I planned to do, and I was just basically a ball of partying and just being wild. And I looked at it, and it really got me depressed. I began having these reoccurring dreams, and I was like totally afraid of it. You know, I would wake up sweating. I would wake up just basically afraid out of my mind. And I tried to numb it by partying more, drinking more, you know, just taking my mind off of it. Got to the point where I was getting 3 hours worth of sleep. But even though over that whole course of the year, at least once a month, I would have this reoccurring dream of Jesus's return. And I've never heard the message of Jesus's return that way before, the way I saw it in my dream. And it frightened me to know that I was afraid to see him, and I was running away from him in my dreams. And one day I was just heading to work really early, and he said, go to church and follow God. And I was in the vehicle on my own, and I couldn't believe it, but it was so audible. I learned in my mind that that was God's calling me, and I decided to give my life to Jesus that very same day, because it couldn't have been anybody but him, and I knew my need for him, and I wanted to be ready to meet him. My life now has purpose. So he's just been doing enormous, great, amazing things, and he showed me my purpose in life is to be ready and to help persons be ready for that same dream that I had. You know, that we will not be afraid, and we will not run away from God. When he returns, we will be happy to see him. And that's my purpose in life, to tell people about the love of Jesus. My name is Lukanda, and I have reclaimed my faith.

the heart of why we struggle to understand the otherness of God is our assumption that he must be, in some sense, just a grander and more powerful version of us. If we're preoccupied with tomorrow, God must think of nothing else, for he controls tomorrow. If we're sorrowful or angry when people disappoint us, God's indignation must be multiples of ours. Because we find it hard to forgive, we think that he forgives reluctantly and only when petitioned. But God loves differently. For my thoughts are not your thoughts, neither are your ways my ways, declares the Lord. In the heart of God, there's an unquenchable affection for us, even when we're anxious, even when we're angry, even when we stumble at forgiving or believing we've been forgiven. Because of his great love for us, God, who is rich in mercy, made us alive with Christ, even when we were dead in transgressions. It is by grace you have been saved. We know no one who loves like God, who will not be distracted and cannot be dissuaded from loving us, embracing us. This is love. Not that we loved God, but that he loved us and sent his Son as an atoning sacrifice for our sins. We'll never comprehend such grace, but we can welcome it, rejoice in it, be warmed by it, and stay in it.

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1: What is one thing that every single human being anywhere on planet Earth has in common? The answer is sin. But a big question is, what really is sin anyway? In the religious world today, there's a lot of definitions whirling around. One common one that I've heard is that sin is missing the mark. But that's too vague. What mark is it really talking about? A biblical answer that's very clear and simple is in 1 John chapter 3, verse 4. The Bible says sin is the transgression of the law. In other words, sin is breaking God's law of 10 commandments. Having other gods before God, that's number one. The second one, don't bow down to idols. Or take God's name in vain, that's number three. Or break the Sabbath, number four. Or dishonor our father and mother. Murder, adultery, stealing, lying, or coveting. Those are the Ten Commandments, and the Bible says that sin is breaking God's law. I'll confess that I'm over 50, and I need reading glasses these days. If I don't have my glasses on, the Bible or whatever I'm reading gets a little bit fuzzy. The text, it's just not clear to me. And the truth is that we cannot afford to be fuzzy about sin. If we're fuzzy about sin, we're going to be fuzzy about the reason why Jesus Christ died. We're going to be fuzzy on the gospel. We're going to be fuzzy on the steps that we need to take to get ready for heaven. We can't afford to be in the fog on this subject. 1 John chapter 3, verse 4 tells us plainly that sin is the transgression of God's law. Don't forget it. You've just heard His voice today, right from the Bible.
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1: Our Daily Bread, May 31st. We must choose to follow Jesus.

0: back. We must choose to follow Jesus. And I looked, and lo, a lamb stood on the Mount Zion, and with him 144,000, having his Father's name written in their foreheads. These are they which were not defiled with women, for they are virgins. These are they which follow the Lamb whithersoever he goeth. These were redeemed from among men, being the firstfruits unto God and to the Lamb. Revelation chapter 14, verses 1 and 4. The Lord has a people on the earth who follow the Lamb whithersoever he goeth. He has his thousands who have not bowed the knee to Baal. Such will stand with him on Mount Zion, but they must stand on this earth, girded with the whole armor, ready to engage in the work of saving those who are ready to perish. Heavenly angels conduct this search, and spiritual activity is demanded of all who believe present truth, that they may join the angels in their work. We need not wait till we are translated to follow Christ. God's people may do this here below. We shall follow the Lamb of God in the courts above only if we follow him here. Following him in heaven depends on our keeping his commandments now. We are not to follow Christ fitfully or capriciously, only when it is for our advantage. We must choose to follow him. In daily life, we must follow his example, as a flock trustfully follows its shepherd. We are to follow him by suffering for his sake, saying at every step, "Though he slay me, yet will I trust in him." His life practice must be our life practice, and as we thus seek to be like him and to bring our wills into conformity to his will, we shall reveal him. The 14th chapter of Revelation is a chapter of the deepest interest. This scripture will soon be understood in all its bearings, and the messages given to John the Revelator will be repeated with distinct utterance. Christ is coming the second time with power unto salvation. To prepare human beings for this event, he has sent the first, second, and third angels' messages. These angels represent those who receive the truth and with power open the gospel to the world. This passage was taken from the Review and Herald, October 13, 1904, and also Bible Commentary, Volume 7, page 978. Our Daily Bread, May 31st.
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0: amazing facts change lives. Ron and Marta Davis, Ripples of Influence. In the sleepy little town of Grants Pass, Oregon, there's a truly inspiring story of what your support has helped Amazing Facts accomplish. Located behind the local Seventh-day Adventist Church is a remarkable television ministry. It's here we caught up with Ron and Marta Davis to hear their amazing story.
1: Marta and I moved from Southern California in 1995 up to Southern Oregon. We're living in our fifth pole trailer and had about four channels that we could get in, and Better Life Broadcasting Network, it was one of those stations. And I happened to turn it on there one day, hadn't seen it before, and there was this fellow on there who was talking about, I'll never forget, the topic, is the devil in charge of hell? And it caught my attention, and it was Doug Batchelor.
2: I was not one to watch television much. I hardly ever watched it. And when Ron started watching Amazing Facts and said, Marta, you have to see this. You have to see what this guy's saying. It's not what we have been taught. Then I just got glued to the set. And all these truths that were coming out that I had never really understood before. And I had my Bible with me and spent a lot of time in the Word.
1: The Lord has worked miracles with Marta and I in leading us into the truth. In my Bible studies before I was Seventh-day Adventist Christian, there was a lot that I didn't understand.
2: As we were watching Doug Batchelor teach these sessions, we would find that he would say something, we'd say, well, that's not in the Bible that way. And then we'd look, and sure enough, it was.
1: After watching and studying for about a year and a half, we did join the local Seventh-day Adventist church up here in Grants Pass.
2: We had no idea that when we came into the truth by watching Amazing Facts and Better Life TV and 3ABN, how that would all lead us into a position where we were actually in his ministry. We were working for him.
1: And it worked out to where we became station managers in 2000. We thought maybe that would be for 6 or 8 months until they found someone who was really qualified to do this work. But it just worked out to where it continued on. And
2: we get calls all the time, and I can refer people to the websites like Sabbath Truth or to Amazing Facts website to watch other programming. They just love Doug Batchelor and the programs that are on, and the Sabbath school lessons and all the different things that are there. And we have given out over 10,000 of the Hidden Truth magazines at our camp meetings and at our fair booths and the different things that we do.
1: We get a lot of phone calls here at Better Life, and most every phone call from people who are new viewers or calling for the first time always mention Amazing Facts and Doug Batchelor.
2: The people who call in just love Amazing Facts. They love watching it. They are so blessed by the truths that are presented there by Doug, and how sincere he is, and how friendly, and how easy it is to understand what he's saying, and how clear the truths are. And they're kind of like we were. They wonder why they never saw it before.
1: It's a fulfilling thing to do, to be involved in a ministry like this that reaches out throughout all of Oregon now and in parts of Northern California. And we have that joy that God gives us to continue on every day.
0: Isn't it amazing to see how God touched Ron and Marta's hearts through the ministry of Amazing Facts? And now they, in turn, have taken up the work of God at Better Life Television. 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

storyline is so familiar now. A kindly grandfather in some quiet town is found to be a gangster living under an assumed identity. A civic leader loses her elected role when her history is revealed behind a different name. We shake the dust off polished shoes in not-so-righteous indignation, for we prize honesty, we say. And yet, we know this story well. Before we learned to count or read, the orbit of our life was willful, proud, and self-involved. To these we added faults we chose, the cruelties of school playgrounds, the teenage gossip that cut worse than any knife, the damage done our bodies and our minds through substances and time ill spent. Our failures ran much faster than our years. And then, one day, the Father offered us a new and strange identity. Forgiven sinner, healed outcast, prodigal brought home. He wouldn't let us take a lesser role, but righteously insisted we accept our place as sons and daughters deeply loved. So now we live with this assumed identity and struggle with the Father's robe we feel ineligible to wear. He is relentlessly insistent on this new life he's given us. Do not call something unclean if God has made it clean. To feel unworthy never means that we are unforgiven. Grace is the way we're learning how to live within the Father's house, enjoy His love, and welcome other prodigals back home. Put on the awkward robe of grace and stay in it.

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1: Do you watch the 6 o'clock news, the nightly news? My wife says it's depressing. And the reason is because there's just so much bad news in the world. Most of the time, all you hear is about political corruption, crime, natural disasters, wars, conflicts, and just a lot of pain. And so, you know, a lot of people just, they get depressed by looking at what's going on in the world. You don't hear a newscaster very often say, the good news for tonight is, because there's not much good news. But I've got good news for you. Heaven has good news for you, and it's in the Bible. 1 Corinthians chapter 15, verse 1, Paul wrote, I declare to you the gospel. The word gospel means good news. And in verse 3, Paul tells us exactly what the gospel is. He says, it is this, that Christ died for our sins according to the scriptures. The good news, heaven's great news, is that Jesus Christ, the Son of God, came down to this dark world. He took your sins and my sins of breaking God's law, and he agonized, he suffered, he bled, and he died. And he paid the full price for every single sin that we've ever committed and every sin that the whole world has committed when he gave his life on Calvary. And then the Bible says he rose from the dead. Hallelujah. And he went to heaven, and the scripture is very clear that one of these days, we don't know the day or the hour, but it's getting closer, Jesus is going to come back down from heaven, and he's going to gather his people who believe the gospel, the good news, who love him, and who have chosen to follow him every day of their lives. The Bible says the good news is that Christ died for our sins. You have just heard his voice today.
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1: 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June 1st, Summertime with God.

0: Summertime with God. For lo, the winter is past. The rain is over and gone. The flowers appear on the earth. The time of the singing of birds is come, and the voice of the turtle is heard in our land. Song of Solomon, chapter 2, verses 11 and 12. This lovely morning, all nature appears fresh and beautiful. Earth has put on her summer robes of green and is smiling in almost Edenic loveliness. I think our enjoyment of the summertime is heightened by the memory of the long, cold months of winter, and on the other hand, the hope of summer helps us to endure more cheerfully the winter's rain. If we were to permit our minds to dwell upon the barrenness and desolation with which the Ice King surrounds us, we might be very unhappy. But, being wiser than this, we look forward in anticipation to the coming springtime, which is to bring back the birds, awaken the sleeping flowers, clothe the earth in her robes of green, and fill the air with light and fragrance and song. The Christian's sojourn in this world may be fitly compared to the long cold winter. Here we experience trials, sorrows, and disappointments, but we should not permit our minds to dwell upon these. Let us rather look forward with hope and faith to the coming summer, when we shall be welcomed to our Eden home, where all is light and joy, where all is peace and love. Had the Christian never experienced the storms of affliction in this world, had his heart never been chilled by disappointment or oppressed by fear, he would scarcely know how to appreciate heaven. We will not be despondent, though often weary, sad, and heartsick. The winter will not always last. The summer of peace, joy, and eternal gladness soon will come. Then Christ will dwell with us and will lead us to fountains of living waters and will wipe all tears from our eyes. Let nothing hinder you from making thorough work for eternity. There will be no chilling winds, no wintry colds, but an eternal summer. There is light for the intellect, love that is abiding, sincere. There will be health and immortality, vigor for every faculty. There will be shut out forever every sorrow and every grief. Our High Calling, June 1st.
1: I encourage you to be ye doers of the word and not hearers only. Thank you for listening, and be sure to join us tomorrow for your daily devotional reading.

I grew up in a family that had Christian values. My parents were Christians, but my dad wasn't really serious with God. I wasn't your typical rebellious teenager. I wasn't really interested in all of the very modern Christian fellowships because I felt they were too shallow. They had people that weren't serious. So I went to one that was almost on the other extreme. They were very conservative, but they were so conservative that the Christianity was too much of a burden. It was impossible to please the God that they presented. But I liked them because they had excellent students. Fortunately, a friend of mine at work, she didn't say we're going to, it was a church program or anything like that, because I think I probably would have declined. It was a broadcast from Amazing Facts, and there was a Doe Bachelor presenting this series on Daniel and Revelations. This series helped me to see how reasonable God is, how reasonable His plan of salvation was, and it gave me something that I had never had before. God's plan was very different, and it was concrete, and it was something I could hold on to. Every single day, my understanding just went up and up. I just kept understanding better. By the end of the program, I had a complete understanding of what God's plan actually is. I was interested in knowing more, so I had friends that had resources, all of these resources from Amazing Facts. They had the study guide, they had messages, so every day was an opportunity to get to know more. So I was looking for resources. Amazing Facts website was a wonderful storehouse where I could just get lots of free resources because I didn't need to buy anything. I'll just go there. I could download stuff. I could listen to it online. It was just a wonderful resource for spiritual growth. The truth has something about it that needs to be shared. You can't have the truth and keep quiet. So for me, it was clear that I needed to get active in some way. I had a group of people that had the same mind, that were interested in sharing the gospel, just going out and giving people tracts and inviting people to study the Bible. That was all we did. So we contacted Amazing Facts. We started getting resources. So we had these programs. We'll go from church to church, just using the Bible study guide, and we've had hundreds of baptisms since we started. Personally, for me, it's been an opportunity to channel the resources I have to ensure that God's word continues. Here at home, my wife and I try to watch the Amazing Facts Sabbath School Hour. It's watched everywhere. I was in Nigeria, I was watching it. Now that I'm in Paris, I watch the Amazing Facts Sabbath School Study Hour every week. I thank God for ministries like Amazing Facts. To a great extent, the reason why I am in the church today. My name is Cyril. I want to thank you for changing my life.

The boss rolls out incentive plans for all whose sales climb 8%. And so we dig into the numbers, the sales calls, the lonely hours when others sleep. The piano competition's crowning moment offers hours or days of shiny fame. And so we hide ourselves in practice rooms until Bach or Brahms is memorized, or nearly so. A vision of ourselves atop the podium, hoisting silver-plated trophies to the sky, will make us sweat and strain till muscles scream. Nothing comes without effort. And so we learn the wrong theology, believing in our core that heaven is a prize for those who pray or fast or do good works beyond the measure of their peers. Faster, higher, stronger pushes out the grace that saves through faith. I am the way, the truth, and the life, Jesus said. No one can come to the Father except through me. By grace, you have been saved through faith. And this is not your own doing. It is the gift of God. All that's done will never earn what grace has won. So stay in grace.

0: Welcome to another His Voice Today with Steve Wolberg.
1: I grew up in the Hollywood Hills of Southern California in a Jewish home that sadly was not a religious home. We didn't read the Bible, we didn't pray at all. And when I got into my teen years, I was surrounded by just the entertainment industry and the wild life of Southern California, and I got into drugs and drinking and the disco days back in the 70s. When I was 19 years old, I was taking a walk on Hollywood Boulevard, and a young girl walked up to me and grabbed my sleeve, and I turned around and said, "Yes, can I help you?" And she looked at me and she said, Sir, are you saved? Are you saved?" And my response was, I didn't even know that I was lost. And I didn't. I didn't know what salvation was. I didn't know anything about Jesus Christ, my Savior. But everything has changed now. It's 33 years later. In the book of Matthew, chapter 1, verse 21, the Bible says that His name is Jesus, for He shall save His people from their sins. Jesus is our Savior, and the Bible says that salvation is to be saved from sin. We can't work ourselves to heaven, and we can't be saved in sin either. Jesus wants to save us from our sins, to get us out of things that are bad, that are wicked, that are evil. I don't do the things I used to do. The old life that I had in what I call my BC days, those days are gone. My life has changed because of the grace and the power of Jesus Christ. Matthew chapter 1, verse 20, the angel Gabriel said, "You shall call His name Jesus, for He shall save His people from their sins." Let Jesus Christ save you today. You have just heard God's voice from His Word from the Holy Bible.
0: If you enjoyed this short devotional with Steve Wolberg, you can hear more messages online at his

I've made many mistakes in my life, more than I care to admit. I have tried many pleasurable things in my time to make me feel better again. But no matter what I have tasted from the world, it's all failed me. It's actually made me worse than before. But when I had no hope, and I felt absolutely worthless, that's when I decided to finally go to Jesus. And with surprise, I saw him waiting on me. He was waiting for me to take the one step so he could take the 99. But what you don't understand is that I am Judas when he betrayed him that night. I am Peter when he denied him 3 times. I have ran away from him because I thought the world was better. But like the prodigal son, I've come back to his presence. And a normal person won't forgive those reckless behaviors, but you, my savior, work a little bit different than us. And that is what I call perfect love.

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0: do you do?
1: You cannot drive straight on a crooked lane, an old Russian proverb warns. But the man in the following story tried. Born in Russia, he sensed the truth of that maxim as he ricocheted through his youth, trying to fit into a warped world. He discovered real truth and a straight path when he went to a place where his heart and mind and life were unshackled.
2: Nikolai, you want a hit?
3: Sure.
2: You have money?
3: Just the lunch money for tomorrow.
2: That'll do for now. Give it to me.
3: Here.
2: If you come up with more money, you can try something stronger.
3: I don't need stronger. Already I feel it.
2: I told you it was good stuff. Now all you need is vodka chaser. Here.
4: Wait! No! Run! Run! Get out of here, boys!
1: Shining the light of the world into the darkness, this is Unshackled. 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That's why Pacific Garden Mission keeps the doors open day and night for people who have nowhere to go. And these days, more than 1,000 men, women, and children seek shelter at the old lighthouse in Chicago. Thanks to friends who send financial gifts to keep the doors open, the mission offers food, fresh clothing, and a safe place to sleep for these desperate folks, all without charge. Even medical treatment is given free to resident guests. But the greatest gift of all is the peace that passeth understanding, as mission pastors and counselors share the good news from the Prince of Peace, the truth that makes them free. Now for broadcast around the earth, here is program number 3313 in the series, Unshackled, the program that makes you face yourself and think.
2: You alone, Nikolai?
3: Duh, my parents are working.
2: Nice place. We came to find out what happened to you.
3: I stopped running and turned around.
2: You idiot.
3: Oh, he had a machine gun pointed at me. He took me to kiosk where robbery happened, but workers said I was not the thief. Someone else did it.
2: What if she had lied and said you did it?
3: I can prove I was with you.
2: Don't ever implicate us. You're a fool to stop running. We didn't stop.
3: I was closer to policemen.
2: Next time, run faster. But now we need money to buy heroin. Give us your rubles.
3: I already gave you my lunch money.
2: That's not enough. We need more than that.
3: I don't have any more.
2: Then we will take your stereo and computer gaming system.
3: No, no.
2: Well, we can beat you up if you like. Or you can help us disconnect.
1: The man in our story was an adolescent when the Soviet Union dissolved in 1991, leading to a time of great uncertainty. This is the story of his transformation, the true testimony of a man named Nikolai, now on Unshackled.
5: We lived in Yekaterinburg, then the third largest city in Russia. All our relatives lived there too, so my brother and I often spent months with our grandparents. My father's parents taught us to work and garden. Mama's parents taught us to drink, giving me my first beer when I was 10. Both Mama and Papa worked in the same factory, a huge gas turbine plant with 10,000 workers. But when Soviet Union dissolved, life became harder for us.
6: Is your father home?
3: No, not yet.
6: Where's your brother?
3: In neighbor Boris' apartment.
6: Did you get bread this morning?
3: Only one loaf.
6: Why?
3: Oh, they said there's a new law. I had to stand in line for 2 hours.
6: Well, I had to work for 10 hours.
3: Oh, Mama, why is everything so hard?
6: Perestroika, the new way. Nothing is free now.
3: It means less food for us.
6: And more work for me. I have to get second job at night.
3: What about Boris and me?
6: You have to take care of yourselves.
5: Under Soviet communism, education and medicine were free. Food and vacations.

0: were subsidized, but not after 1991 and perestroika. My parents worked such long hours to provide for us that my brother and I spent most of our time on the streets. I wanted to fit in, so I stole some of Papa's cigarettes and learned to smoke, but my grades were good. During perestroika, many people lost their jobs and many turned to crime. I was beaten and robbed several times. Papa, what happened to your face?
1: A couple of hoodlums tried to rob me on the way home.
0: They hit you?
1: Yeah, I had no money, so they beat me up. They ran before I could call police.
0: Oh, that's outrageous.
1: They're not afraid of anything. The law means nothing to them.
0: If I find who did this to you, I'll get even.
1: You can't get even, son.
0: Oh, that is why I take judo. I know how to knock them down and put stranglehold on them.
1: No, you keep getting good grades, Nikolai. That is best revenge.
0: Oh, they take anything. Somebody ran up behind my friend and grabbed his fur hat and ran away.
1: He's lucky he didn't get beat up. It's dangerous to walk at night.
0: They tell us don't go into elevator with strangers either. You can't trust anyone.
1: People are putting steel doors instead of wood ones and more bars on windows. Are we better off on the perestroika? Life was better before. We had no crime.
0: Yeah, but now people have more opportunity, more freedom.
1: For what? Crime? We didn't even lock door at night because everybody had same pay, same clothes. Now everybody wants what you have. Nobody has money.
0: Some kids in school dress like they have money?
1: Capitalists. But communism is better for us.
0: Someday I am going to be rich.
1: You want to be capitalist?
0: I want to be rich. My parents divorced when I was 12, but they didn't tell us until several years later, and we all kept living in the same house. Like most communists, my father was atheist, but Mama sought many religious paths. When I was 13, my maternal grandmother wanted me to get baptized in the Russian Orthodox Church, so I asked my mother about this.
2: Oh, yeah, she wanted me to do that too when I was your age.
0: Well, Mama, did you?
2: Yes.
0: Is it important?
2: It's just a ritual.
0: She says she doesn't want me to die until I have done this.
2: Do what you want, Nikolai. It's important to her, but it doesn't matter to me.
0: I want to please Grandma, and they will give me a little cross to wear around my neck, so I will do it.
2: Fine.
0: Will you come?
2: No, I'm too busy working.
0: Mama, if you and Papa are divorced, why do you stay together?
2: It's easier. We don't have to split property and we can keep our shift at the factory.
0: I thought it was cool to wear the little gold cross around my neck, but I continued to drink and smoke pot with my friends in the neighborhood until they turned on me and stole my stereo and gaming system. My parents called the police and some of them went to jail. I didn't trust anyone after that, and I was more determined than ever to be rich. I knew that I wanted justice.
2: You want to be a lawyer?
0: Yes. What should I do to become a lawyer?
2: Well, I heard on radio there is special high school in center of city that has legal class. Anyone who graduates from this school is accepted into law school automatically. Do you want to try it?
0: Yes, but how am I to get there? Center of city is very far.
2: My aunt lives in center of city. I am sure you can live with her.
0: I would love to get away from this neighborhood, Mama. So many bad boys.
2: This used to be where they released criminals from jail.
0: And those guys will try to get revenge because we called police.
2: Oh, I don't care. We should report crime.
0: Will you help me go to this new school?
2: Yes, yes. I will take your documents to school and see if they will accept you.
0: I had to take three exams for admission, Russian, English, and history. Because my old school was on the outskirts of town and the standards were lowered there, I did poorly on the exams. However, on the day of admission, Mom and I were number one in line to register, and the clerk took all my information before asking my score, which was too low. Rather than make changes to her protocol forms, she admitted me conditionally for the first semester. The school was a lifeline, getting me out of a bad neighborhood and bad school. I didn't go back to the old neighborhood much because of fear that my former friends wanted revenge. The next 2 years of study were rigorous, but occasionally I saw my family.
1: How do you like the new school, Nikolai?
0: It's good, Russian literature and history.
1: Are you keeping your grades up?
0: Yes, Papa, it's a good school.
1: Yes, the best in Yekaterinburg.
0: Next year I start law school.
1: Good.
0: We had to read Tolstoy, Dostoevsky, and Pasternak.
1: Oh, I read Tolstoy and Dostoevsky when I was young.
0: Tolstoy says we should not resist evil with evil. Dostoevsky says if there's no God, the men do as they please and we have anarchy.
1: Except for government.
0: Pasternak quoted the Bible a lot.
1: They said he was traitor to communism.
0: Papa, have you read his writings?
1: No, a working man has no time for such things.
0: I was curious and read some of the Bible.
1: Where did you get the Bible?
0: Religious groups brought them in during Perestroika.
1: Fairy tales.
0: Didn't make sense, so I put it back on the shelf. The passionate teachings of these men caused me to wonder about life. Why am I here? Where did I come from? What will happen when I die? I wanted to live a perfect life and have peace, but I saw there was no peace around me or within me. After 2 years, I began studies in the most prestigious law school in the country, located in our city. I was 17 and studied hard, spending countless hours in the library, and I became a top student.
3: Nikolai, wait up.
0: Oh, Sergei, how'd you do on the exam?
3: Passed. You?
0: I did well, thank you. And now I have to face my internship at the courthouse.
3: Fortify yourself.
0: With what?
3: Dark glasses, so you can turn a blind eye to corruption.
0: But we have rule of law.
3: Correction, we have rule of money.
0: You disillusion me.
3: Better me than hard knocks, Nikolai. Besides, I have the antidote for disillusionment. Vodka. A big party at my house. Bring your own bottle.
0: I was drinking more alcohol almost daily. I also started listening to heavy metal rock music. I wondered if I can work in legal profession and keep myself ethically clean. Then one day I stopped by the American Library, heard about an exchange program to study in America for 1 year. But the deadline was in 3 days. I rushed back to my school, got the recommendation letters, filled out the application, and submitted the documents on the very last day.
3: Have you heard anything about the exchange program, Nikolai?
0: Yeah, some candidates dropped out during selection process, so I'm an alternate.
3: You made it to top?
0: Almost.
3: Very good. You get to go if the guy who's selected decides not to go.
0: Well, how likely is that? I'm making plans to go to Uzbekistan for the summer.
3: Oh, sorry about that. Where would you go in the U.S.?
0: Minnesota. In July, a few weeks before I bought my train ticket to Uzbekistan, the American Library called to say the person selected had withdrawn for medical reasons. I jumped around with excitement. I was going to America!
4: Soon, we'll hear how that worked out for Nikolai. Now, though, here's Pacific Garden Mission's president, Phil Kwiatkowski.
5: Thanks, Timothy. People who visit Pacific Garden Mission are astonished at the size and scope of our ministry to the homeless. They sign our guest book with comments like this: I was able to see the greatness of God's work through the PGM tour. Another woman wrote, I love your mission and your heart and all you do for Jesus. A man wrote, I love Unshackled and PGM. The Lord is in this place. We give God the glory for helping so many distraught people at the mission. If you have never visited, please come soon. Any day is fine. But Saturdays are special because you can be a part of the audience watching a live Unshackled production. One of our staff or Bible program students will give you a tour of the facilities, and you'll see firsthand how we help the hundreds of men, women, and children find new life at the old lighthouse. A tour of the mission will open your eyes to the many opportunities to volunteer, sorting clothes that are donated, serving in the dining room, working in the greenhouse, or making beds in the overnight guest dorms. One visitor commented, Pacific Garden Mission is a great place for people to get their lives back. That sentiment also applies to our volunteers, many of whom are with us for decades, helping less fortunate ones find new life. 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
0: I arrived at the University in Minnesota in August 1999 to study political science, one of four students chosen to represent the entire Ural Mountain region in the foreign exchange program. I noticed at the school orientation meetings that everybody was sober, which I thought was strange. But maybe I was the strange one. Classes started and one of the students in my paralegal class said he was helping Russian families with their immigration paperwork. He gave me the phone number of a Russian lady who provided assistance to that effort.
6: Hello?
0: Oh, is this Dasha?
6: Yes.
0: Oh, I'm Nikolai, new foreign exchange student. Alex gave me your number and said you could introduce me to the Russian community.
6: Oh, I'm glad you called, Nikolai. We're having a birthday party tomorrow night. You must join us. The whole Russian community will be here and you can meet everyone.
0: I wanted to take a bottle of vodka to the birthday party, but at 19 I was too young to legally buy alcohol, so I went empty-handed. Good thing. I noticed right away there was no alcohol anywhere. The second peculiar thing I noticed was the prayer before eating. Very strange.
7: Lord God, thank you for the gifts you bestow upon us. Most of all, the gift of life through Christ Jesus. There is none like you, Father, merciful and full of grace. Thank you for this food and fellowship. We welcome you here among us, and we want our gathering to bring glory to you. In Jesus' name I pray, amen.
8: Amen.
7: Nikolai, we're so glad you joined us.
0: Thank you. It's good to be with my countrymen again.
7: This is my son, Dmitry.
3: We already met, Dad.
7: If you haven't found a church home yet, we'd love to have you join us on Sunday.
3: Maybe he's like me and doesn't go to church, Dad.
0: It's been a while.
7: Come with us then. You'll meet some Russians who moved here because they were persecuted for their faith in Christ.
0: I've offered to help with immigration paperwork.
7: Good. Jesus said, "The servant is not greater than his Lord." If they have persecuted me, they will also persecute you.
0: I would be interested to meet more of my former countrymen.
7: Splendid. We'll pick you up on Sunday.
0: For the first time in my life, I went to a church service that was an expression of true worship, where the preacher opened the Bible, read scripture, and taught God's word. I didn't know enough to understand all that he preached, but somehow I knew that what he was saying applied to me.
1: Perhaps you think you're not so bad, that you never killed anyone. But the Bible says in 1 John chapter 3, "Whosoever hateth his brother is a murderer, and ye know that no murderer hath eternal life abiding in him."
8: Amen.
1: Perhaps you try to balance the scale of justice by doing good deeds to make up for bad ones. Well, the prophet Isaiah says in chapter 64, "But we are all as an unclean thing, and all our righteousnesses are as filthy rags. And we all do fade as a leaf, and our iniquities, like the wind, have taken us away." Perhaps you dismiss the Bible and God. This is what God says in Psalm 14. "The fool hath said in his heart, there is no God. They are corrupt. They have done abominable works. There is none that doeth good." The world doesn't know God, so choose none of its ways. Remember what Jesus said, "Enter ye in at the straight gate, for wide is the gate and broad is the way that leadeth to destruction. And many there be which go in thereat, because straight is the gate and narrow is the way which leadeth unto life, and few there be that find it."
0: Listening to that preacher, I was convicted of my sin condition, so I wasn't eager to go back again. I did, however, become good friends with Dmitry, who was my age and, like me, was unsaved. So his father tried to reach both of us. He showed us Christian films and quoted scripture to guide us.
7: Are you and Nikolai going out, Dmitry?
3: Yes, Dad. We won't be late. We're going to a club in town.
7: Know ye not that the friendship of the world is enmity with God? Whosoever therefore will be a friend of the world is the enemy of God.
3: I am not God's enemy, Dad. I'm sitting on the fence.
7: Jesus said, He that is not with me is against me, and he that gathereth not with me scattereth abroad.
3: Right, Dad. We're just exploring life, that's all. We're going to a place to relax and talk. We'll talk about God and mankind.
7: I'm praying for both of you, that the Lord will open your eyes to His truth.
0: Well, thank you.
3: Come on, Nikolai, let's go. See you later, Dad.
0: To me, the church I visited was more like a lecture where the preacher used the Bible like a textbook. I didn't know that Jesus said, "Search the Scriptures, for in them ye think ye have eternal life, and they are they which testify of me." Fleetingly, I wondered about these things, but my questions went unanswered as my new friendships lured me away from God.
3: Sorry about my dad's preaching at us.
0: No, he has very strong belief in God.
3: He goes overboard with religion.
0: No, my father is atheist. Me? I don't know, but I do wonder about these things.
3: I think religion is for the birds.
0: No, I think it's for old or poor people, not for young, educated ones like us.
3: Look who just came in. It's Victor.
0: I was afraid he would go back to Florida.
3: He said 2 convictions there.
0: For what?
3: I didn't ask. Victor, over here.
8: I was looking for you two.
3: Good, sit down. Eat, drink, and be merry.
8: How is your roommate, Nikolai?
3: Has he taken a bath yet?
0: He is no friend of the shower. He watches football all day and eats. He's a big farm boy.
3: With a big belly. Your room is very fragrant.
0: I tease him, but he doesn't take the hint.
8: He needs more than hint.
0: I don't spend much time in the room. I have friend next door and we get high.
8: You shouldn't have to leave your room.
3: Maybe we can get your roommate to move out.
0: How?
8: We have ways.
3: Tomorrow we will visit you in your room and we encourage him to leave.
0: Good. I won't miss him if he moves out. My friends came to my room and intimidated my roommate. Eventually he moved out, but he was angry at our treatment and reported me to the campus security.
3: You're in trouble now?
0: Duh, yes.
3: But your roommate chose to move out. You could have stayed.
0: It wasn't just that. The campus security investigated, said some students reported me drinking and harassing other students. They say I'm with the Russian mafia.
3: You?
0: Oh, it's serious. I may have to go back to Russia. I don't want to leave.
3: Well, I'll talk to my father. Maybe he can help.
7: I'm very sorry to hear about your problems, Nikolai.
0: I brought it on myself. I should have put up with my roommate.
7: Yes. God was trying to teach you some things.
0: If there is a God, I think he should find another way to teach.
7: God is spirit, and he teaches spiritual truth. And spiritual laws are as unflinching as physical laws.
0: What do you mean?
7: God is not mocked. For whatsoever a man soweth, that shall he also reap. If you sow discord, you reap the same. If you sow compassion, you reap love.
0: You think so?
7: God is love. And the fruit of the Spirit is love, joy, peace, long-suffering, gentleness, goodness, faith.
0: I guess I have much to learn.
7: I've been praying for you, Nikolai.
0: It's too late for prayer. I have to leave and go back to Russia.
7: I'm sorry to hear that. We'll miss you.
0: And I'll miss being here. Dmitry is my best friend.
7: Nikolai, Jesus wants to be your best friend. He's a friend that sticks closer than a brother. Trust him.
0: I was kicked out of the university 6 months after I arrived. I returned to Russia in humiliation, too ashamed to tell my parents why I came back early. When I returned, my dad moved out of our house.
2: He's decided to live with his girlfriend.
0: Is nobody faithful?
2: It's a tough world. Dog eat dog.
0: You know, Mama, it doesn't have to be that way.
2: How else? Everybody looks out for himself alone.
0: You know, I met some people in a church in America. They are always praying for others. They talk about love.
2: Russians?
0: Yes, some were persecuted for their faith. They think God answers prayer.
2: I'm not sure there is God in such a world.
0: I'm not sure either, Mama, but I don't believe in people either. I used to believe in myself, but I let me down.
2: What are you going to do now, son?
0: Go back to law school. I am not giving up. Some men's sins are open beforehand, going before to judgment, and some men they follow after. My pride was hurt, and it was hard for me to stay in Russia. I felt that I had lost my opportunity, and I longed to continue my education in America. I had an elderly friend there from the church who urged me to apply for a scholarship, so I did. And 6 months later, I flew back to America. My life became tumultuous, and I would face a near-fatal accident. But even that didn't wake me up to the truth of what I was.
4: Next week, we'll hear the conclusion of Nikolai's story, a testimony of God's enduring love. The Bible says in 2 Peter chapter 3, "The Lord is not slack concerning his promise, as some men count slackness, but is long-suffering to usward, not willing that any should perish, but that all should come to repentance." And what is repentance? It is recognizing your sinful condition and the judgment you deserve, then turning from your sins to Jesus for salvation, who died to give you new life. "For he hath made him to be sin for us, who knew no sin, that we might be made the righteousness of God in him." Christ died for your sins so you could come to God without spot or blemish, so you can go to heaven and not face damnation and hell. Come to God by praying with us now. Heavenly Father, thank you for the gift of salvation through Christ. I believe Jesus died on the cross for my sins. I believe he rose again and lives to save me now. I repent of my sins. Save me, Lord. Come into my life and transform me. In Jesus' name I pray. Amen. Let us know you prayed, and we'll send you some literature to help you in this spiritual endeavor. The address? Pacific Garden Mission, 1458 South Canal Street, Chicago, Illinois, 60607. The telephone number in Chicago, 312-492-9410. 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

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Well, we agree, and hope you ask the manager of this station to keep broadcasting Unshackled. This is program number 3313. Heard in the true story of Nikolai, part one, were David Brian Stewart, Oksana Fedunishin, Jeff Lupitan, Colin Garrity, Evan Armacost, and Lanny Lutz. 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
1: I'm Scarlett Varley. I grew up in a military home. Both my parents were in the Navy, and my mom left fairly early, and then my dad stayed for 15 years, and so he was deployed a lot. We would read the Bible every night together as a family. And I mean, I knew like that God was there, and like I knew that he like died for me, but it wasn't something that like, you know, stuck in my head. Anytime I went to church, I never got enough information. You know, you're there for just like an hour. I was super, super hungry for knowledge, and I wasn't being given it. And even though I accepted Christ, my faith like really wasn't all that strong. I mean, I had lost my first friend in high school, you know, my first boyfriend to suicide, and that was really hard, and I didn't understand it. And I was just really, really depressed. I was also, like, abused, and so I was just really confused, and I was like, Lord, why was I put in that situation where I had no control over anything? I was suicidal, I was developing an eating disorder, so, like, all these things were just coming into play. You know, I don't feel loved. You know, that's not something that would happen if I was loved, or that's not something that would happen if maybe I must have done something wrong if I went through that. And I just blamed myself for everything. On the outside, I was still like super happy and outgoing, and I'd give everyone a hug and compliment them and try to put the attention on other people. And so people didn't know what I was going through. I was just super confused about life and why am I here? Like, I don't think I have a reason to even be alive. And I was really confused with God, like, why would you let this happen? Like, why wouldn't you intervene? I just wanted to change it. I wanted to change it so bad, and there was nothing I could do. I quit choir because I was around too many people. Choir was a big thing. I just isolated myself because I couldn't stand being around people, and I was like, oh, well, if I don't have any friends and if something happens to them, well, then it won't affect me because I'm not part of their lives. And so I was just really scared of just losing people. And so I thought if the more I pushed them away, the easier it would be to just go through life. The problem was I didn't turn to God, and that's when I needed him most. My sophomore year in high school, we went on this thing called Fall Weekend. So we went on a retreat for like the weekend, and they showed this clip of Jesus Christ on the cross, and that broke me. I mean, I was crying so much. And after they showed the clip, you know, everyone's just super quiet, and they're like, all right, go out on the campus, and we're gonna do this thing called 20 minutes. And so I'm sitting out there, and I'm just like praying. I gave my life to Christ, and it was just such like a beautiful moment. Right around that time, my dad found Doug Batchelor on the TV. And so he's like, Scarlett, come watch this. And I'm like, all right, like, I'll watch it. And so we started watching it, like, all the time. And he's like, you know, this is, like, the Bible truth. I was like, it definitely is. He's like, Scarlett, you should go to AFCO. And I was like, that's not really my cup of tea. I was a very spirited person. And AFCO was structured, and me as a person, I wasn't too structured. But you know, the more I thought about AFCO, the happier I got. And it was like a 2 weeks notice before AFCO started. She's like, you got accepted, like, we emailed you your letter and all this stuff. And I was like, oh no, I have to pack up my entire life. And so I'm like, frantically like packing up everything, and me and my dad like drive cross country. And AFCO was not what I expected at all. They've definitely led me and helped me and talked to me and taught me and just loved me and accepted me as who I was and just helped me grow as a person. It's showing me different ways of life and just how to live like a better life in all sorts of areas. Without the help of the Lord and without like people who love the Lord and love me, I wouldn't be where I am today. Even though I didn't want him, I kind of shoved him away. He didn't let go, and so I'm super grateful.

0: Do you want a better life? A life of clarity and purpose, filled with strength and kindness? We seek it on the self-help shelves of every dying bookstore, or hope to find new fire in our Kindles. 1,000 authors sell us dreams of well-toned self-improvement built on buying exercise equipment, attending costly seminars, finding confidence at work, and getting what we want in marriage. They all assert a common fallacy, that we have untapped power in us, power to reinvent ourselves. Energy and perseverance that never have shown up before, and disciplines that usually last like water-only diets. There's just one power that changes from within. And it's a force from outside us, the grace of Christ who says he comes to live in us. Paul the Apostle said it well, "It is no longer I who live, but it is Christ who lives in me." To believers, Paul wrote, "I pray that according to the riches of his glory, he may grant that you may be strengthened in your inner being with power through his Spirit, and that Christ may dwell in your hearts through faith." Grace gives us power to change and grow. We're now connected to the one who made us, loves us, holds us, helps us. Your better life awaits. So wait no longer. And stay in grace.
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2: This Day with God, a devotional by Ellen White. June 1st, the real Christian.

0: the real Christian. He that is faithful in that which is least is faithful also in much, and he that is unjust in the least is unjust also in much. Luke chapter 16, verse 10. The real Christian is a servant of Christ. His work for Christ must be thoroughly well done. Nothing must come in to divert his mind from his work. Other matters can have proper attention and yet be held subordinate, but Christ's service requires the whole man, the heart, the mind, the soul, the strength. He will not accept a divided heart. He expects us to do our best, and nothing faithfully done for him is insignificant in his sight. Every man is required to do the work assigned him of God. We should be willing to render small services, doing the things that are to be done, which someone must do, improving the little opportunities. If these are the only opportunities, we should still work faithfully. He who wastes hours, days, and weeks because he is unwilling to do the work at hand, humble though it may be, will be called to render an account to God for his misspent time. If he feels that he can afford to do nothing because he cannot obtain the desired wages, let him stop and think that one day is the Lord's. He is the Lord's servant. He is not to waste his time. Let him think, I will spend that time in doing something and will give all I earn to advance the work of God. I will not be counted a do-nothing. When a man loves God supremely and his neighbor as himself, he will not stop to inquire whether that which he can do is bringing in much or little. He will do the work and accept the wages offered. He will not set the example of refusing a job because he cannot count upon as large wages as he thinks he should have. The Lord judges a man's character by the principles on which he acts in dealing with his fellow men. If in common business transactions his principles are defective, the same will be brought into his spiritual service for God. The threads are woven into his whole religious life. If you have too much dignity to work for yourself for small wages, then work for the master. Give the proceeds into the Lord's treasury. Make an offering of gratitude to God for sparing your life. But do not on any account be idle. This Day with God, June 1st.
1: I encourage you to be ye doers of the word and not hearers only. Thank you for listening, and be sure to join us tomorrow for your daily devotional reading.

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1: If there was one word that we could use to describe life on earth today, the word is confusion. Not just in the political, secular world, but also in the religious world. In fact, the word Babylon means confusion. One of the biggest points of confusion has to do with the Ten Commandments. Many Christians believe that the Ten Commandments were just for the Jews, and now that we're believing in Jesus, the Ten Commandments don't apply to us today. When a person dies, they normally get buried in a cemetery, and it is time to bury that confusing belief based on the Bible. Ephesians chapter 2, verse 8, Paul is very clear, and he says that by grace you are saved through faith, and it's a gift from God. A lot of Christians know that verse, but we need to turn the page and look at chapter 6. Ephesians 6, verse 1, Paul says, "Children, obey your parents in the Lord, for this is right. Honor your father and your mother," which is a quote from commandment number 5. So in chapter 2, Paul says we're saved by grace, and then in chapter 6, verse 1 and 2, he says that children, Christian children, should obey the fifth commandment. And it's not just number 5, but it's all the other commandments, number 1 all the way through number 10. The idea that Christians who are saved by grace don't need to keep God's law, it's not biblical. It's a false teaching. It's a confusing doctrine that should be buried and not resurrected. The Bible is very clear in Ephesians 2, verse 8, that we're saved by grace. But in Ephesians chapter 6, verse 1 and 2, that children should obey their parents and honor their father and mother, which is the first commandment with a promise. You have just heard His voice today.
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1: My Life Today, a devotional by Ellen White. June 1st. Remember your Creator in your youth.

0: Remember your Creator in your youth. Remember now thy Creator in the days of thy youth, while the evil days come not, nor the years draw nigh, when thou shalt say, I have no pleasure in them. Ecclesiastes chapter 12, verse 1. I wish I could portray the beauty of the Christian life, beginning in the morning of life, controlled by the laws of nature and of God. The Christian moves steadily onward and upward, daily drawing nearer his heavenly home, where await for him a crown of life and a new name, which no man knoweth, saving him that receiveth it. Constantly he grows in happiness, in holiness, in usefulness. The progress of each year exceeds that of the past year. God has given the youth a ladder to climb, a ladder that reaches from earth to heaven. Above this ladder is God, and on every round fall the bright beams of his glory. He is watching those who are climbing, ready when the grasp relaxes and the steps falter to send help. Yes, tell it in words full of cheer that no one who perseveringly climbs the ladder will fail of gaining an entrance into the heavenly city. Angels of God that ascend and descend the ladder that Jacob saw in vision will help every soul who will to climb even to the highest heaven. They are guarding the people of God and watching how every step is taken. Those who climb the shining way will be rewarded. They will enter into the joy of their Lord. Early piety ensures to its possessor the full enjoyment of all that makes life happy. Those who wait until the span of life is almost ended before they seek God lose a life of pure, elevated happiness. Happiness that never comes in pursuit of the pleasures that this life affords. Those who have been long acquainted with God, who from their youth have drawn their happiness from the pure fountain of heaven, are prepared to enter the family of God. My Life Today, June 1st.
1: I encourage you to be ye doers of the word and not hearers only. Thank you for listening, and be sure to join us tomorrow for your daily devotional reading.

0: Amazing facts change lives.
1: Well, it was the year 2000. Tony and I had been wanting to go north and be near Canada where his family was, and Washington was looking awfully green and pretty. We did venture north and everything fell into place. We even got to build a home and become homeowners for the first time.
2: When we got to Washington, we fluttered church to church. We had gotten hurt. Some things were said. Some things were done to my son. It was really painful. And then I started traveling, and it drove a wedge between Candace and I. I was drinking so much on the road that when I got home, I would be just yelling at the top of my lungs at my kids because they didn't do something, but yet I was hiding behind this corroded life of pure selfishness. It was killing my marriage. It was killing my kids from the inside.
3: I remember just there being a lot of fights and my dad getting angry. The more that my dad would leave, the harder it became.
2: Coming home was harder than going on the road. I was like, I can't wait to go back on the road again. Oh my word, I get to do what I want, when I want, whenever I want. I just relied on her to be the spiritual side of the family. You pray for them, you take them for church, you teach them Jesus. You do that because I'm not. I don't want to.
1: I was a terrified person trying to find a balance to make him happy, not get angry with me, I get angry with the children. For some strange reason, I don't know how to explain it, this amazing idea drops in my heart. I really need to find a church on Saturday because then Saturday I could really just like have time with God, and then Sunday could be all about getting ready for Monday. A couple weeks later, this postcard comes in the mailbox. It just said, Most Amazing Prophecies. And I looked at the postcard and it had mostamazingprophecies.com. And I watched one after another. When I got to number 7, it was about the Sabbath. I just got on my knees and completely rededicated my heart to Jesus. And from pretty much the middle of December to the end of January, I spent Sabbath at home. I would turn on sackcentral.org. I don't know how I came across it, but I would listen to that and get out my Bible. And I was like, this is my church. One of the commercials at the end of Amazing Facts or whatever will say, sabbathtruth.com. And I thought, you know what? I want to check out sabbathtruth.com. So I clicked on there, and then off to the right-hand side, there was a spot that said, how can I find a Sabbath-keeping church? So I clicked on it. Hey, there's Mount Vernon. Mount Vernon's only about 20 miles south of me. I could go there. So I go inside, and I'm sitting there, and then a gentleman comes up. He's like, hi, what's your name? And his wife and his kids. How did you find us? I told him my story. And he goes, would you like to get baptized? Just about a week and so later, on the 9th, I was baptized.
2: And here I'm on the road and I'm traveling and I'm drinking and doing the business. I'm earning money and it's coming home and it's keeping my wife at home with the kids. But our relationship was extremely strained because the things I was being involved in on the road. This is May now, and I'm on an airplane flying home. I've been watching my wife. I've watched my son. My 8-year-old daughter at this time has already been baptized. All 4 of them are in this radical relationship with these people at this church. And the one thing that bugged me the most was this Sabbath thing. Like, there has to be something missing here. And so I had this list of scriptures. I had 2 Bibles with me I traveled with. And I started to read, and then it hits me. Just my eyes just opening up to discover that I had never, ever, ever honored God on His day. Oh, we went to church. Mm-hmm. We were children's and family pastors. And here I'm in this airplane, and God's word is speaking to me. I came home and got on my knees and asked my wife to forgive me. And that day, my life was radically changed, as the kids saw.
3: My parents are 2 completely different people than they were 10 years ago. When we all came together as one family, as one unit, nothing was going to separate our family anymore. We were more close than we were before.
2: What Amazing Facts has done for my family. Oh my word. The fact that we're talking like this right now is a miracle.
1: It's a miracle.
2: My girls to hug me, my son to hold me.

She was very gracious in accepting my apology, we say with heartfelt admiration. He gave a very gracious speech in light of the circumstances, we add, aware he could have done differently. Our common references to grace reveal we most always link it to something that didn't have to be done that way, or someone who made a noble choice to rise above the normal human lust for power, wealth, or influence. Grace is always a choice, even in difficult, vexing moments. And there we find a useful definition of God's gracious acts toward us. They are always some things he was never obligated to do. It is a choice, a principled, character-driven, even painful decision to offer us his love and his forgiveness, even when we spat on his son and beat him badly and laughed at his extremity and mocked him as he died. If God were not gracious, all who have ever lived would be doomed. For there is no distinction, since all have sinned and fall short of the glory of God. But grace is real. Forgiveness happens, and broken lives are made brand new. In every hour, on every day, the Father offers the mercy we will neither merit nor deserve. And all for the deep satisfaction he receives of seeing us embraced and welcomed into the kingdom of his Son. So stay in grace.

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1: One of the most fascinating websites you can go on is called Wars in the World. Daily news on wars in the world and on new states. There's a list of ongoing conflicts. This is updated November 17, 2011. It says that in Africa, there are 22 countries that are involved in war. Going down to Asia, there are 14 countries involved in war. Going down to Europe, 9 countries. And the list just goes on and on, talking about all of the battles taking place on this planet. The book of Revelation describes one final war, which most people don't know anything about. It's in Revelation chapter 12, verse 17. The Bible says that the dragon was angry with the woman representing God's church, and he went to make war with the remnant of her seed, which keep the commandments of God and have the testimony of Jesus Christ. We may not be involved in a direct military conflict, but we're all in this war, and there's no escaping it. And the war has to do with the dragon, representing the devil, and those who keep God's commandments and have the testimony of Jesus Christ. They are called God's remnant, his final people in these last days, who are commandment keepers and who don't follow the world, the flesh, or the devil. Whose side are you on? Whose side am I on? Those who stand up for Jesus and who follow the Ten Commandments in these last days of moral confusion and global sin, they are God's soldiers, and they are preparing themselves by the grace of God to be delivered when Jesus comes a second time to take us home. May God help us to stand for His commandments in these last days. You have just heard His voice today.
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Hey guys, thank you so much for watching. I hope you enjoyed my cover of I Can Only Imagine. I just wanted to thank the band Mercy Me and especially Bart for writing this song and sharing his incredible story. It's impacted me over the years as well as the lives of millions of people all over the world. The movie is out now, and it's an incredible story. Y'all should go watch it.

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1: 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June 1st. 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

0: Remember your Creator in your youth. Remember now thy Creator in the days of thy youth, while the evil days come not, nor the years draw nigh, when thou shalt say, I have no pleasure in them. Ecclesiastes chapter 12, verse 1. I wish I could portray the beauty of the Christian life, beginning in the morning of life, controlled by the laws of nature and of God. The Christian moves steadily onward and upward, daily drawing nearer his heavenly home, where await for him a crown of life and a new name, which no man knoweth, saving him that receiveth it. Constantly he grows in happiness, in holiness, in usefulness. The progress of each year exceeds that of the past year. God has given the youth a ladder to climb, a ladder that reaches from earth to heaven. Above this ladder is God, and on every round fall the bright beams of his glory. He is watching those who are climbing, ready when the grasp relaxes and the steps falter to send help. Yes, tell it in words full of cheer that no one who perseveringly climbs the ladder will fail of gaining an entrance into the heavenly city. Angels of God that ascend and descend the ladder that Jacob saw in vision will help every soul who will to climb even to the highest heaven. They are guarding the people of God and watching how every step is taken. Those who climb the shining way will be rewarded. They will enter into the joy of their Lord. Early piety ensures to its possessor the full enjoyment of all that makes life happy. Those who wait until the span of life is almost ended before they seek God lose a life of pure, elevated happiness. Happiness that never comes in pursuit of the pleasures that this life affords. Those who have been long acquainted with God, who from their youth have drawn their happiness from the pure fountain of heaven, are prepared to enter the family of God. My Life Today, June 1st.
1: I encourage you to be ye doers of the word and not hearers only. Thank you for listening, and be sure to join us tomorrow for your daily devotional reading.

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1: I come from a Hindu background. My mom is a preacher for Shiva, who is a Hindu god. My father is agnostic kind, so me myself, I grew like as an atheist. In the year 2007, I had an experience of being in South India. That was the first time I experienced Christian people, you know. The majorities were Christians there. There were some Adventist youth who invited me to be a part of one of their mid-week service. They were presenting a video of Pastor Doug Batchelor, the richest caveman. I was moved, you know. I do understand good and bad, and I pictured myself into the bad category than the good one. I started experiencing several dreams and which started troubling me. You know, I kept the website in my mind. I went to the internet cafe and started browsing the website of Amazing Facts. And then I saw the Bible study guide there. Every day I started taking one of the lesson, and I was baptized 2007. After my conversion, I straightly came to Spicer to do my studies. During the summer vacation, I decided to go back home and give my mom and my father the visit. By that time, they knew that I have converted to Christianity. I was thrown out of the house. We are not in good terms even today, but yeah, sad part for them, not for me. During 2015, I was diagnosed with leukemia. I had only one professor and one friend who was coming along with me to the hospital every day. When I asked this assistant doctor, what do you think is the lifespan of a person like me? Then she said, you'll be losing weight and you'll get sick slowly, slowly if you don't go for a treatment. So a year plus. One night I decided it was January 2015. I said, I am not going for any treatment anymore. I said, Lord, you gave me 1 year, so what I'll do is I'll just do your ministry and that's okay. And I never went for any treatment after that. I just left everything right away there. I didn't take even one tablet, one medicine. I'm standing in front of you strong in 2018. Nothing happened. I don't know what happened. I don't know if it's still there in my body or what. I don't know. I'm not dead yet. I want to serve in India. Amazing Facts team, especially Pastor Doug, has really played a very important element in my life to give me an identity.

greatest illusion isn't some card trick that leaves us gasping, or rabbits pulled from a performer's hat. No, far greater is the fantasy that makes us think we'll satisfy God's holiness by saying no to salty snacks, or overcome our deficits by working longer, harder, better. This sleight of hand is hardly slight, for we deceive ourselves whenever we pretend our brokenness is of the fingernail instead of the fatal kind. Grace requires we surrender our illusion that heaven is within our grasp. Only Jesus' wounded hands will ever lift us from our mud. When we've come to doubt ourselves the most, we're ready to put all our trust in Him. Grace always is an all-or-nothing offer. Jesus gives us all His righteousness. We bring nothing to the performance. We've got no rabbits in the hat, nor extra cards tucked up our sleeves. In my hand, no price I bring. Simply to thy cross I cling. So stay in grace.

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1: Human history is filled with amazing discoveries, great discoveries, such as electricity, or the wreckage of the Titanic at the bottom of the Atlantic Ocean, or the existence of a human cell. And yet all of these discoveries, as great as they are not as important as the discovery of heaven's last call to the human race before the return of Jesus Christ. And that message is in Revelation chapter 14, verses 6 to 12. Verse 6 talks about another angel flying in the midst of heaven, having the everlasting gospel of Jesus Christ. Verse 7 announces that we're living in the hour of judgment and how important it is that we worship the creator of heaven and earth. Verse 8 talks about the fall of Babylon and how all the world has become drunk with the wine of this apostate system. And verse 9 warns about the beast and the image and the importance of avoiding its deadly mark. Discoveries from the Bible, three angels' messages before the return of Jesus Christ. In the days of Noah, God told people to get into a boat, and that boat had three stories. It was a three-story ark. And in the book of Revelation, God has a message represented by three angels. In the days of Noah, those that got into the boat were protected from the flood. And in the book of Revelation, those who understand and accept these messages will be protected from the lake of fire at the end of the world and will be prepared for the soon return of Jesus Christ. Discoveries, more important than the Titanic, electricity, or the cell, is to discover heaven's last call in the book of Revelation. Chapter 14, verses 6 to 12. You have just heard His voice today.
0: If you enjoyed this short devotional with Steve Wolberg, you can hear more messages online.

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And the music, oh yeah,

0: Hello, friends. How about an amazing fact? According to the Guinness World Records, the largest library in the world is none other than the U.S. Library of Congress. The National Library, first built in 1800, is now housed in three separate buildings in Washington, D.C., and contains 838 miles of bookshelves that currently hold over 34 million books. In addition to books, this mega library houses 3.3 million recordings, 13.4 million photographs, 5.4 million maps, 6.5 million pieces of sheet music, and 66.6 million manuscripts, a grand total of more than 151.8 million items. To top things off, the inventory grows by approximately 10,000 new items each working day. In spite of the massive variety, there's only one book that has always stayed on the top of the bestsellers list. Stay with us, friends. We'll learn more about it as Amazing Facts brings you this edition of Bible Answers Live.
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2: My name is John Ross. Good evening, listening friends and Pastor Doug. Let's begin the program with prayer. Father, once again, we thank you that we have this opportunity to study your word. We ask your special blessing upon this program. Be with those who are listening, wherever they might be, and lead us into a clearer and deeper understanding of your will for our lives. Mm-hmm. For we ask this in Jesus' name. Amen.
0: Amen.
2: Pastor Doug, you opened the program by talking about all of this, all of these resources available in the Library of Congress. Just tremendous amount of books. And yet there's one book that stands above all others, has been the book that's translated into more languages and distributed more widely around the world. Of course, that book would be the Bible.
0: That's right. The other second place holders don't even come close. I was surprised to learn that the famous sayings of Mao Zedong was one of the best sellers. Of course, it was mandated by the Chinese government for years. But aside from that, the Bible is in the billions, where the others are in the millions. And it has remained, of course, a bestseller around the world for, 1,500 years, I mm-hmm. suppose, when they started. Well, they started printing them about 500 years ago, but they were handwriting copies long before that. I'm sure it was the most copied book up to that time, the Scriptures. And if a lot of people have heard about the Bible, but they haven't necessarily picked it up and read the Bible, and maybe you'd like to know more about how do I get into the Bible, how do I study it, and where does it come from, and why is it such a bestseller? Is it just the blind faith of millions, or is there something extraordinary and different about this book? And we'd invite you to find the answers to that question, and we have a free offer. It'll start by giving you sort of an introduction to the Bible, and it's called The Ultimate Resource for anyone who'd like to ask for that tonight.
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0: 6747. 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Our first caller this evening is Enoch, and he's calling from Orlando, Florida. Enoch, welcome to the program.
1: Hey, I was going to ask today, okay, this may seem like a long question, but I seem to realize that in the Bible, it seems like the people who have the most money, such as Job, Abraham, and so forth, they seem to be a lot more humble and kind and Christ-like than those who do not have financial security. So I'm a little curious on how, it seems like the Bible points that out to me. Am I imagining things, or is there some truth to that?
2: Well, I don't question that Job was humble, as was Abraham. They are the exception to the rule. I can probably point out a number of other people that had wealth and power that were very proud. And, you know, Jesus, of course, warns against that. He said, scarcely will a rich man enter the kingdom of heaven. I think that's in Mark chapter 10 as well as other places. Typically, people with riches, they've got power, and power tends to corrupt, and they're often proud. Now, I'm not saying that there's nobody with wealth that's going to be in heaven, because you have exceptions where Zacchaeus, who was very wealthy, came to Jesus. He humbled himself. And you get Nicodemus, who was very wealthy, Joseph of Arimathea. These are some New Testament characters. But you read in James 5:1, go now, you rich men, howl, for your misery shall come upon you, for your riches are corrupted and your garments moth-eaten. Your gold and your silver is cankered, and the rest of them shall be a witness against you and eat your flesh, as it were, with fire. Pretty fierce denunciations about the rich who have oppressed the poor. So, generally speaking, people with wealth can become insensitive and sometimes forget. There are exceptions. There are people who haven't been corrupted by it, and they've got God's Spirit.
0: We see a principle mentioned in 1 Timothy chapter 6, verse 10, where it says, for the love of money is the root of all kinds of evil. It goes on to explain a little bit more about that. So the love of money is very deceptive. Somebody might think that they're generous or they're humble, but having too much possessions sometimes can work against that.
2: Absolutely. And you see a lot of examples in modern times as well as just through Bible history. Solomon started out very close to the Lord, but as time went by, because he had all this wealth, he got too many wives, and they turned his heart away. Mm-hmm. If he was a poor man, he wouldn't have had them.
1: Well, I'm sorry, but wait. So, in heaven, aren't we going to be walking on streets of gold and everything? So, aren't the people that living in mansions now and everything? Aren't they prepared to live in a mansion in heaven?
2: Well, the difference is in heaven, everybody's going to walk on streets of gold. So it's a measure of riches, because the poorest person in heaven will walk on streets of gold. The Bible doesn't have a mandate against our working hard, our saving, our being industrious, our earning, or our giving. It's the love of these things. And some people, their purpose in life is to get wealth. Well, that shouldn't be the purpose of life. The purpose of the life is to serve God and your fellow man. One thing is to be productive and industrious and try to save as much as you can, give as much as you can, and earn as much as you can so that you can be productive. But even Solomon said, riches make themselves wings, and haste not to be rich or you will not be guiltless. People who are in a hurry to get rich, or if they're pursuing it as an end in itself, that's usually not a good thing, because they could be looking for power.
0: You know, we have a study guide dealing with the subject of money, and of course the Bible has a lot to say about money. The study guide is entitled In God We Trust. For anyone wanting to know more about what the Bible says on the subject, give us a call on our resource line. The number is 800-835-6747. You can ask for the study guide In God We Trust, and we'll send that to you. Craig is listening from Des Moines, Iowa. Craig, welcome to the program.
3: Yes, hello, Pastor Doug. I've been wanting to call you for a long time. Before I ask my question, I want to say your ministry has done more for me than anything in the world.
2: Well, praise God. We're delighted to hear it.
3: Yeah, I've been saved for years, reading the Bible for years, but I've learned more from your website and your tracts and everything than, 10 times what I've learned before. So I'm just amazed at that. plus, I want to, let me get to my questions. There's other people I know.
2: Okay.
3: In Daniel 5, 25 through 28, Daniel is reading back to the king what was on the wall and the meaning of it.
2: Mm-hmm.
3: And when he gives the meaning of, he describes meeni, meeni, and tekel. But instead of eupharsin, that part, he says perez, or perez, whatever it is. He explains that instead of eupharsin. So do you know anything about that? Or?
2: Well, and Pastor Ross might have more on this, but I think what Daniel is doing is he's taking the middle of the last word, eupharsin, and in that word eupharsin, it's a reference. Keep in mind, we're going between three languages right now. You're mm-hmm. talking about, well, more than that, you've got the Babylonian language involved in this story. You've got the Aramaic Hebrew, and you've got, of course, it's being translated to us in English, and then you've got the Persian.
3: Oh.
2: So, because this is the transition from Babylon to Persia, and the story may have been written when Persia actually took over, probably was.
3: Mm-hmm.
2: Farsin is a longer way of saying Persian. So it's many, many tekel eupharsin, and then Daniel, he says Perez, or it's basically a reference to the Persians. He interprets it, and he says, your kingdom is divided and given to the Medes and the Persians. The Persians were the prominent of the two powers.
3: Yeah, I never caught it.
2: Is that your understanding?
3: I kept reading that. I thought, how come it's missing? You know?
2: yeah, I think eupharsin was maybe the longer, more correct way of saying it, and Daniel sort of summarizes it in his interpretation.
3: Oh, okay. Well, that explains a lot more for me. I won't keep you, but do you have any information on the beginning of Ezekiel, any tracks or anything on the first few chapters of Ezekiel?
2: You know, I don't. Not that I can think of. And I would like to see some good tracks on the first few chapters of Ezekiel, especially some of those visions about the wheel within the wheel. I've been studying different commentaries and looking at that for years, and I've got some I've got some personal ideas, but they would be not much more than a private interpretation right now. It's a deep passage.
3: Yeah, that's all I've got, too. Well, I appreciate your help, Pastor Doug, and Pastor Ross, too. You guys are great. Keep it up.
2: Hey, thanks. Thanks for the good word.
0: Our next caller is Steve, and he is calling from Washington. Steve, welcome to the program.
4: Hi there. Thank you for taking my call.
2: Sure.
4: Second Chronicles 7:14 is on my heart a lot because our country is just so strayed from God's path and choice for our country, and I believe that he's giving us a lot of warning signs and...
2: Now, can I read that verse to our listeners, Steve? Because I know what you're talking about, and you
4: sure.
2: do, but a lot of our listeners are in the car, and they don't know what that verse is. 2 Chronicles 7:14 is one of the best verses in the Bible. It's the formula for revival, really. And here Solomon says, if my people that are called by my name will humble themselves and pray and seek my face and turn from their wicked ways, then will I hear from heaven and will forgive their sin and will heal their land. Okay, now go on with your comment. I just wanted to put that out there.
4: Great, great. Thank you so much. I just feel like God is giving us a lot of warnings that we need, that the country needs to repent, and yet I see defiance, you know, after the destruction of September 11th, you know, we would rebuild and we'll build it better. It goes back to Bible times, you know, when Jerusalem was sacked and the sycamores will be torn down and replaced with cedars, indicating taking mm-hmm. a weaker tree and replacing with a stronger tree. And I just wondered if you had some other passages. And also, my wife and I have just finished reading a book that really confirms a lot of this. And if I have permission, I'd like to mention the name of the book, but if not, then that's okay. But
2: well, the best thing would be is if you kind of form this into a question. We've got to be careful that folks don't call the program to really endorse a book, good as it may be.
4: Right.
2: But
4: okay,
2: is your summary of your question really, you know, what else can we say or do for our country in light of, you know, it seems like they need to humble themselves and pray. on a number of levels.
4: Are you seeing some other, can you think of some other scriptures right away that would be similar admonitions?
2: Well, yes. You can find what the Lord says to the children of Israel in Deuteronomy 28. The principles there about the blessing and the cursing. And it says, if you obey these commandments, I think Pastor Ross is looking it up right there in the beginning of Deuteronomy 28. Moses basically says, or the Lord says through Moses, that if the nation would heed the commandments of God and follow what the Lord had told them, they'd be blessed going out, they'll be blessed coming in, they'll be blessed in the field, they'll be blessed in the city. And if they don't, they'll be cursed going out, they'll be cursed coming in. And it goes through this litany of curses. And, you know, just God can intervene and bless a country when we want to obey the basic principles. You know what I think the key is that's really, really concerns me, Steve? It's not just that, you know, the nation is kind of defying some of the Ten Commandments, just basics of morality. America wasn't really founded to tell people that they had to keep or how to keep the first four commandments. In other words, you don't want the government telling you what God to worship and what day to worship him and whether you should worship him in a certain way or which name it is. We're a free country. People can pick that. But the civil commandments, the last six Ten Commandments about respecting property rights, respecting marriage, respecting life, you know, we now, as a nation, really have withdrawn from that as well. And that's, right. I think, of a special concern that, you know, just the basics of everyone coveting everything, we've become the most material generation in the history of the world. Mm-hmm. And so that's one of my big concerns.
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2: You know, there's one other book popped into my mind, Steve. You can read it for free at the Amazing Facts website, and it's called The Last Night on Earth by Joe Cruz. I think he talks about as it was in the days of Noah mm-hmm. and the days of Lot, and our country, to some extent, is following some of those same patterns, and that's a real concern.
0: Our next call is Connie, and she's listening on the internet from Texas. Connie, welcome to the program.
5: Good evening, pastors, and thank you very much for your ministry and for taking my call. I have a question about the divinity of Christ. In conversation with some church friends recently, one of them said that Jesus could not sin because he was God. And I don't agree with that. I think that the fact that Jesus could sin, had he chosen, and had he not stayed so close to his Father, which was the example for us, that he could have sinned. And what's so miraculous about the fact that he didn't is what draws me. If he couldn't sin, I don't know why Satan would have bothered to tempt him, because Satan would have known that he couldn't sin, but it would just prove to me that he's God, not that he understands my plight as a human being.
2: Well, the Bible tells us, and you're delving into one of the great theological discussions now. It's kind of like the predestination discussion. Because God knows all things, the Lord knew before Jesus ever came into the world what the future held. But just because the Lord knows something doesn't mean that potential is not there. And the fact that Christ was tempted in all points as we're tempted means that he had the freedom of choice to sin as every man does. He got tired like people do. He got hungry like we do. He felt everything we feel. Got thirsty like we do. We know that. He got lonely. He asked the disciples to pray with him. And that means that he felt he was subject to all the feelings and temptations that we grapple with. Hebrews tells us he's tempted in all points like we are. So did he have the potential to sin? I think you're right that the devil knew that he had been somewhat weakened. He laid aside his divinity when he came to this world as a man. And the devil wanted to do everything he could to get him to sin, and Jesus used the same trust in the Father and freedom of choice that we all have to gain the victory. Now, did God know ahead of time? Well, if God knows the future, he knew that Christ would be successful.
5: Right.
2: And Jesus knew it because several times he prophesied, "In my Father's house are many mansions. I go to prepare a place for you." Well, he made that prophecy assuming that he would succeed against the devil. But I'm sure when he was in the Garden of Gethsemane, he did not feel like he would ever be restored to God at that. There were moments where he felt, you know, forsaken. You know what
5: right.
2: I'm saying? He was feeling our sin. He was feeling our second death abandonment.
5: And the turning away from of the Father, right?
2: Yeah, it says that, you know, he was forsaken for our sake by the Father. The Father withdrew his protection from Christ for us.
5: And when Jesus, I know the Bible talks about he gave up his spirit, and he said, I will lay down my life, no man takes it from me.
2: Mm-hmm.
5: Did Jesus resurrect himself?
2: You know, that's another big question. I've got a theory about that. The Word can create, isn't that right? I mean, when God spoke, things happened?
5: Right.
2: And since all things were made by Christ, then it was the Word of Jesus that brought the world into existence. Does that make
5: right.
2: sense still?
5: Right.
2: So when Jesus said, "I will rise in 3 days," he spoke a prophecy that had to come true. And in a sense, his own word raised him up. I don't know if it bounced off the heavens and came back 3 days later, but it's just that when he said something, it's going to happen because his word does not ever fail. And so in a sense, you could say Christ was raised by himself. Again, it tells us about the Father raising him. So it just seems like several forces were at play here. I don't know if that made things better or worse. But hey, we're going to have to rush to another call, Connie. We do appreciate your helping us think about the deep thoughts, but I see steam coming out of my ears, so I'm going to have to get an easier question now. Thank you.
0: Thank you for calling, Connie.
2: I'm just wondering if we have a book we can send her that talks about some of those big questions. You know, the closest thing we've got is the question on the nature of God in the book on the Trinity.
0: Mm-hmm.
2: And we'll send you a free copy of that if you'd like, Connie.
0: The number again is 800-835-6747. You can ask for the book on the Trinity. Is the Trinity biblical? And we'd be happy to send that out.
2: Mm-hmm.
0: Next caller is Jerry calling from Oregon. Jerry, welcome to the program.
6: Yes, thank you, Pastors Ross and Batchelor. My question pertains to Mark chapter 13, the end time events. And I won't take up too much of your time, but I should read starting from verse 26 to get the proper context.
2: Okay, how far are you going to read?
6: Until 30.
2: Okay.
6: Then the Son of Man will appear, coming in the clouds with great power and glory. He will send the angels out to the four corners of the earth to gather God's chosen people from one end of the world to the other. Let the fig tree teach you a lesson. When its branches become green and tender and it starts putting out leaves, you will know that summer is near. In the same way, when you see these things happen, you will know that the time is near, ready to begin. Now, this is the important part
2: mm-hmm.
6: for my question. Remember that all these things will happen before the people now living have all died.
2: Now, what version are you reading?
6: This is the Good News Bible.
2: Okay, that's just want for our listeners to know, that's a paraphrase. The way that it reads in the New King James or the King James is, "Verily I say to you, this generation will not pass away till all these things be done." So it's a little different wording, and a paraphrase is not really a translation. It's the author's kind of his spin on what the translations say.
6: But nevertheless, it says this generation.
2: Correct. Now, would you like me to address those verses quickly?
6: Well, to make sure you're addressing my question, obviously that generation is now dead. Mm-hmm. None of them are alive.
2: So how could all the things in Mark 13 and Matthew 24 have come to pass in that first generation? All right, well, if you read in Matthew 24 the first few verses, the discourse that he makes on the Mount of Olives that you find in Mark 13, Luke 17, Luke 21, and the Matthew 24, they're asking Jesus three questions. He said there would not be one stone left upon another that would not be cast down. And they said, when will these things be? Meaning the destruction of the temple in Jerusalem. What will be the sign of your coming and the end of the world? So they're really asking three questions. he coalesces all three of the answers together. It is a fact that the destruction of the temple and the sack and destroying of Jerusalem happened in that generation. What happened to the Jews in that first century is a parallel for what's going to also happen in the last days. So it's a place where you've got a dual prophecy. History will repeat itself. And some of the things that the Jews experienced in those centuries, the church is going to experience again on a prophetic scale. So yes, in that first generation, Jerusalem was destroyed. The temple was destroyed. He said, you'll see Jerusalem surrounded with armies. Let those that be in Judea flee into the mountains. All that happened. The other part about the signs and the sun and the moon and the stars and sending his angels to gather together his elect, those are following the other signs of wars and rumors of wars and earthquakes in different places and plagues and so forth. And so there's a number of other things that precede the main event, so to speak. But what happened to Jerusalem was a microcosm of what will happen in the last days. And yes, that all happened. It's quite amazing. A generation, biblically, is 40 years, Jerry. Jesus made this prophecy in about 30-31 A.D. and 70 A.D., 40 years later, it all was fulfilled. So Christ's words really were very accurate.
6: Well, that I can understand because, you know, people can live as long as, you know, present day 110, 15 years. And the destruction of the temple could very well happen during that generation. But since Jesus hasn't returned now, and he made the statement 2,000 years ago and said that, you know, the generation will not pass, I still don't quite understand.
2: Well, there is another generation that's going to be living down near the end of time. Now, I wouldn't let it concern you that Jesus hasn't come yet, because when God first prophesied the coming of the Messiah from the time of Adam, when he gave that prophecy about the seed of the woman to Eve in Genesis 3:15, 4,000 years went by, and then Jesus came. Right now, we're living at 6,000 years from, roughly, from creation of man. And then we spend 1,000 years with the Lord during the millennium, which is like the 7,000 years. The Lord says a day with the Lord is as 1,000 years in 2 Peter chapter 3. We're living right now on the very threshold of the end. Everything Jesus said was going to happen in Matthew 24, immediately before the destruction of Jerusalem, it all happened. And so the other things that have happened across the scope of time, oh, by the way, you know, the book of Revelation, John then builds on the prophecies of Jesus, and he said these things will begin to happen now, and he outlines the persecution that the church would go through and all the problems that you saw during the great tribulation of the Dark Ages and much more. Hey, we're going to answer some more questions, friends. 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You know, I'm just driving around here in Sacramento, Pastor Ross. I see the bumper stickers and the window stickers, mm-hmm. and some people have actually painted this on the side of their motor homes. I saw a beautiful, a professional paint job, BibleUniverse.com. And they have billboards across North America. People have bought entire billboards on freeways that say BibleUniverse.com. Well, friends, that's one of the Amazing Facts websites that gets people into Bible study. We started tonight talking about the importance of Bible study. If you are not involved in a Bible study program, don't wait until next year. Start doing it now. Just go to BibleUniverse.com. You'll find wonderful information there. And we don't want you to go away, because we're going to be back with more Bible questions in just a few minutes.
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2: We are back. We are together. 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We're toying with the idea of actually bringing in some cameras and broadcasting the program or recording it, and so we thought, well, we'll start out with nickels instead of dollars, and we'll stream it on the web. What's next? I think we're ready for more phone calls.
0: We are. We're going to go to Jennifer, who is listening in Washington. Jennifer, welcome to the program.
9: Yes. Hello.
2: Evening.
0: You're on the air.
9: I'd like to know, this pertains to Noah and the ark and the animals. When the ark settled on Mount Ararat, how did those animals get to the continent of North and South South America without another boat?
2: All right. Good question. Evidently, immediately after the flood, there was enormous seismic activity on the planet. The volcano, it is fresh, when I say fresh volcanoes, there's volcanoes that evidently like 4,000 years ago, there's ash all over the planet. The continental drift that most geologists believe in, that they thought took, you know, millennia, probably happened in a short period of time. In Genesis, I think it's chapter 5, it's after Noah, it must be chapter 10 or something, or 11. It talks about Peleg, and it says, in his days the earth was divided, and many have wondered if the end of this continental shift was happening. Whatever marsupials there were landed on a section of ground that later drifted off and became, or at least they could get to it back then, became Australia, because it seems like the majority of marsupials were relegated down there. Before the Ice Age, the Ice Ages came and went. There was some kind of polar shift and incredible changes in the climate. Animals could migrate across the Bering Strait, right into Alaska, down through North America, into South America, and they can pretty well track by DNA that migration. The North American natives have already been tracked. National Geographic did a study, and they are the most closely related to the people of Mongolia as far as their genetics and DNA go. And so, and the Eskimos as well. So they can track their progress that way. The animals took the same land bridge. The sea level was lower back then. There's a lot I could say about that. I've read into it myself. It's a very interesting question. But they were able to do it by land. And some animals made it to the islands by drifting debris.
9: That'd be an awful big piece of debris.
2: Well, no, there really are. You know, when you're by the mouth of the Amazon River, they have sections of grass and turf that break off that will be acres in size that have animals on them, and they float out in the ocean. And and some of them were transported by man, because just about all those islands where they found animals, they also found man. So,
9: here's one other question to add to that then. If there were great peoples as great as you said, if there were volcanoes exploding, wouldn't that put enough ash in there that it would, that everybody would have died from the ash?
2: Well, the volcanic activity doesn't mean they're all exploding. The volcano in Hawaii, I've stood right next to it, it does, it's constantly active, but it's not blowing ash and rock into the air. It's just lava is flowing out into the ocean and steam is coming up. So when I say volcanic activity, I don't mean there was a Krakatoa happening all over the planet, because you're right, that would probably darken the sun.
9: Like the caldera in Yellowstone, when that blew, I mean, it put ash all around the world.
2: Well, there, you know, there were some serious problems that were happening in the world geologically immediately after the flood.
0: A lot of that ash probably contributed to a lowering of the temperature, which brought about
2: the ice age.
0: And that's what formed that land bridge that you were talking about, where animals and people could actually migrate from you know, the upper reaches of Russia all the way across to Alaska and then all the way down into North America and from there down into South America.
2: And it kind of freeze-dried all kinds of woolly mammoths pretty quick.
0: In the way, yeah.
2: Well, appreciate your question, Jennifer. I could talk about that a while. It's a real interest for me. And, you know, I don't... Oh, well, we do have a book that deals with when creation, or when science flunked...
0: When evolution,
2: evolution flunked the science test. That's it. And we can send you a free copy of that.
0: The number to call is 800-835-6747. You can ask for the book, When Evolution Flunked the Science Test, and we'll send that to you. We have Brian listening from Virginia. Brian, welcome to the program.
10: Evening, pastors. Thank you for taking my call.
2: Evening.
10: My question is regarding baptism. I recently discovered the biblical baptism. And a pastor friend of mine requested a statement of faith, and so I offered it up. But someone else was telling me that by him requesting a statement of faith, that's him acting as a judge. And in my sense, it was just him taking responsibility to verify that my faith was accurate.
2: That's nothing wrong with that. It tells us in the Bible that when someone's going to get baptized, John the Baptist told the people coming to his baptism, bring forth fruits meet for baptism. In other words, that are appropriate. There ought to be fruit in the life of repentance.
10: Right.
2: So I think any pastor that baptizes people without any kind of evaluation of their profession is being reckless. Jesus said, go therefore teach all nations, baptizing them. There's some teaching that happens before baptism. And how do you know if your teaching is being effective or not? You need to quiz them a little bit and say, now, do you understand? Do you believe? Before the Ethiopian got baptized, Philip said, do you believe with all your heart? So there's teaching, there's believing, there's repenting. And for a pastor to ask those questions, that's not judging.
0: Mm-hmm.
2: That's just basic pastoral leadership. So it's very appropriate. Yeah, you know, we do have a book on baptism, and we'll be happy to send you a free copy of that. And it's the book, Is Baptism Necessary?
0: The number to call, 800-835-6747. The book, again, Is Baptism Necessary? We'll send that to anyone who will just give us a call and ask. The number is 800-835-6747. We have Chris listening from Arizona. Chris, welcome to the program.
11: Hey, how you doing? Thanks for taking my call, you guys.
2: Great. And your question?
11: Hey, I called you a couple weeks ago. I'm still working on my relationship with Christ. My question was pertaining to, excuse me just a second, the development of your family after you die in heaven. What happens with your connection with your family? Being that, let's just say everyone is saved and baptized and you all die, are you connected when you get back up there, or... is everybody just connected together? How does it all circle together?
2: Well, first of all, we'll know each other. You can read in 1 Corinthians 13 that when now we look through a glass darkly, it says in verse 12, but then we'll know even as we are known. So we'll know each other, we'll recognize each other, even though we have new or glorified bodies. If you've got family members that are saved, well, if every Christian is supposed to love one another, how much more will Christian that our family members still love each other in the kingdom? Whether or not we're all going to want to live in the same mansion, I think we'll have that option. But, you know, when kids get to be 18, 19, parents sometimes scoot them out of the nest a little bit so they can get their own life. I'm not sure I want my kids living in the same mansion with me for 10 million years. So, but the thing is that we'll be close. You know what I'm saying?
11: Yeah. So is there a scripture that you actually know offhand that I can actually look that up on?
2: Let me think. Scripture that would talk about family relation in heaven. It talks about there being children there, and that's in Isaiah. Talks about our building houses and inhabiting them, planting vineyard. Talks about children playing in the streets. You know, there isn't, I don't know of anything that says that the family unit is going to have any kind of precedent or preference over the love of all believers for one another in the kingdom. That's a good question.
11: Okay.
2: But, you know, God's certainly not going to separate or segregate us from our families.
0: The verse you're referring to, Pastor Doug, talking about children being in the kingdom, is Isaiah chapter 11, verse 6.
2: Yep, so hope that helps a little bit. Now, Chris, we do have a free lesson we'll be happy to send you on heaven. It's always an encouraging lesson. Got pictures in it, too. We've actually got pictures of heaven.
0: Mm-hmm.
2: Well, they're artist concepts. And it's called Space City. I'm saying it wrong.
0: Let me look it up.
2: Revelations, City in Space. And we'll send that to you.
0: Colossal City in Space.
2: I was getting close.
0: Yep, there it is. Colossal City in Space. If you'd like to learn more about heaven, give us a call on our resource line. That's 800-835-6747. You can ask for the study guide, Colossal City in Space, all about heaven. We have Helen, who is listening from Arkansas. Helen, welcome to the program.
12: Oh, yes. Can you expound a little bit on Matthew 16, verse 19? Is Jesus talking to Peter there in verse 19, or is he talking about himself?
2: Matthew 16, 19. He says, I will give unto you the keys of the kingdom of heaven, and whatever you bind on earth will be bound in heaven, and whatever you shall loose on earth will be loosed in heaven. You know, you have to really read verse 18 as well. And he says there, I say unto thee that thou art Peter, and upon this rock, he doesn't say upon you, he says upon this rock I'll build my church. The rock is the statement that Peter had just made that Christ was the Messiah and that he was the Son of the living God. Jesus is saying, on this statement that you have made, I am going to build my church, and the gates of Hades will not prevail against it. Then he says, I give unto you, and I think he's talking to all of the disciples there, because he starts out asking the disciples, and you read in verse 13, he asks his disciples, he's talking to all of them, who do men say that I am? So when he says, I will give unto you the keys to the kingdom, he's talking to all of his disciples, and he's basically saying, as we share Jesus, and Jesus is the one that says in Revelation, he's got the keys of life and death. As we share Jesus, we are sharing the keys. And through people finding salvation, they are liberated from sin. If they reject salvation, they are bound in their sins. And so it's really through the vehicle of the truth that we are seeing people freed or bound. We disciples or apostles are not going around telling people, you're saved, you're lost.
0: You know, something else interesting about that verse is Jesus asked the disciples, who do people say that I am? And they gave, you know, some say you're Elijah, others say that you're Jeremiah. And then Peter said, you are the Christ, the Son of the living God. Jesus responded and said, flesh and blood has not revealed this to you, but my Father which is in heaven.
2: Mm-hmm.
0: And then he spoke about, you know, upon this rock I build my church, that declaration that he's the Christ. It's as if Jesus is highlighting to his disciples the importance that he is the Christ and that the salvation of man depends upon them accepting that fact. And the fact that the disciples realized that, and Peter said that, Jesus says, you have the keys of the kingdom. By preaching this gospel, by helping people understand that you're opening heaven to them, those who refuse it, well, they're closing heaven because they didn't receive Jesus.
2: Exactly. And the fact that Christ emphasizes that he says, my Father has revealed it to you, that the Father can reveal it to everybody,
0: right?
2: That truth, that Jesus is the only way. Hey, appreciate that, Helen, and that's a wonderful question.
0: We have Jeff, who is listening from Oklahoma. Jeff, welcome to the program.
13: Hi, pastors. I just want to thank you guys for what you do, first off, and I want to thank you in advance for answering the question I'm about ready to ask. I know there's people
2: We appreciate
13: waiting,
2: your faith. I hope we can answer it now.
13: So I'm going to hang up after I ask the question and let someone else in.
2: Okay.
13: What is your take on predestination versus free will? And again, I thank you for your answer.
2: All right. Hey, we appreciate that. And that is, of course, one of the big questions of Christianity. You know, some believe once you come to Jesus and you accept Christ, that once you're saved, you can't be lost, or you would, you know, be losing your assurance, and it would be depending on you, and it only depends on God. And I've listened to and understood those arguments for years. And I want to say, go on the record and say that I've got a lot of lovely friends that believe that, and I expect to see them in the kingdom. But I believe they're mistaken that once you are saved and you accept Jesus, that you lose your freedom to then deny him or to turn away. Because we have examples in the Bible of people who were spirit-filled, that did accept the Lord, but then because of pride or they didn't nurture the relationship, God didn't let go of them, but they let go of God. And they turned away. And you've got, you know, Judas, you've got Balaam the prophet, you've got Saul the king. And then it tells us in Revelation that if Christ in his message to the churches, he said, if we don't repent, he would remove our candlestick out of its place. And so salvation is a gift that is to be embraced and nourished and cherished, or it can be lost. See, God doesn't take away our free will because we can't love God without a choice. And he can't save us if we don't love him. We can't obey him if we don't love him. Jesus said, love me and keep my commandments. You cannot love if you've lost your freedom. It's no longer love. If somebody is beat over the head so that they become a robot and they say, I love you, or if you program a computer to repeat, I love you, I love you, I love you, it doesn't love you. It's just echoing what you've programmed. For us to love God, we must have that freedom. That means freedom to love him and freedom not to love him. And so I believe that we can have assurance of salvation, but God wants everyone to be saved. He's not handpicking that this one should be saved and that one shouldn't be saved. The Lord is not willing that any should be lost.
0: You know, Pastor Doug, we have a book dealing with the subject called Can a Saved Man Choose to Be Lost? And it goes into this scripture and a lot of others. Anyone wanting to learn more about that, call our resource line. It's 800-835-6747. You can ask for the book, Can a Saved Man Choose to Be Lost?
2: It's a good book.
0: Send that out.
2: Got all the scriptures there. So, yeah, send for that and appreciate your call.
0: We have Ron, who is listening from Tennessee. Ron, welcome to the program.
14: Good evening, Pastor Doug.
2: Evening.
14: And Pastor Mike. Thank you for taking my call. And I've got a question about, well, I saw a timeline that you did on one of your videos, and it was related to Adam, Methuselah, Noah, and Abraham, and how they overlapped and how Abraham was able, and Lot were able to know that the valley that Lot was looking at, what he chose, looked like the Garden of God, because they still had direct contact with Noah, who had seen
2: the gates of the Garden of Eden, anyway.
14: Right. Couldn't get in there, but he could see it. But anyway, a number of things. What I did was I filled it out from Adam all the way to Jacob.
2: Wow.
14: And a lot of interesting things popped out at me at that point. And then
2: now, you're not an accountant, are you?
14: No, but I like numbers and math. Okay. This question is related to numbers. Enoch, his time span, lifespan, popped out at me because it's a number we all recognize, and that's 365 years.
2: Mm-hmm.
14: And in one sense, in prophecy, a day is a year, he had a year of years.
2: Right.
14: And with 365, since God doesn't do anything by chance or coincidence, I'm wondering if there could possibly be some significance that we haven't maybe uncovered yet about his age, about being taken up, because he was taken up at 365, not 364 or 366, but 365.
2: Right. You know, the only thing that's come to me on that is when you look in the book of Jude and it talks about Enoch, it makes a point of saying Enoch was the seventh from Adam. Enoch is the seventh generation from Adam, and he goes up. You know, it often seems in the Bible that the seventh goes up. You know, after 7 days, it tells us that Moses goes up the mountain. There's this pattern that you often see. And it could be that, you know, here he lived 1 year for each day of the year, and it says he's the one translated. I don't know. We're right now living in the beginning of the seventh millennium. And we might be in that age that is caught up to meet the Lord in the air like Enoch. Because we are, you know, the 7,000th year from creation. We've just entered that right now. If you've done your math, I'm sure you've run into that. So that's the only thing I've come up with, and there may be something else. Did you know we have at our website on Bible Prophecy Truth, there's a website we've got called Bible Prophecy Truth, and at that website we have a sheet of paper. It's a study. It's not a sheet of paper. It's at the website, but it's a special study on the Bible and numbers. And we may actually have something on this at that site where it takes some of these unusual numbers in the Bible and it applies some of the popular spiritual understandings. And that's at BibleProphecyTruth.com.
0: All right, next call is Jose, listening from Massachusetts. Jose, welcome to the program.
15: Thank you, Pastor. It's first time calling.
2: Thank you.
15: I really enjoy your program. You guys do a really good team. Really good job. You guys are a perfect team.
2: Well, thank you.
15: I have a question regarding King Jehoshaphat, and it's just when he's about to engage in battle. Mm-hmm. He meets up with the king of Israel, and King Jehoshaphat says, "Let's inquire of a seer. Is there a real prophet among us?" So then King of Israel says, "Yeah, there is one, but I don't like how he prophesies."
2: Micaiah.
15: And so Micaiah. So they get him, and as he does, you know, he does God's will, and he sees a vision. And he says, "I see these spirits on the right side of God, of the Lord." Mm-hmm. And the spirit goes up to the Lord and says, "Let me go upon them. Let me become a lying spirit to these prophets." And God says, "Let it be done." And that kind of tricks me. It confuses me. I'm sorry.
2: Does it sound like the Lord is endorsing deception there? Is that what you're wondering?
15: No. What I'm wondering is I've watched his sermons, and I agree when he said Lucifer, cast down a third of the angels because they're righteous and pure and they never heard a lie. So I'm thinking, so how can an angel be a lying spirit? There must be demons, right?
2: For one thing, keep in mind this is a vision that Micaiah is trying to warn the king of Israel that if you go into this battle, you're not going to be successful. And the devil, because Ahab had rejected the prophets of God, all that's left when you reject true prophets is false prophets. And all that's left when you reject true angels is evil angels. There's no in between. And so when the Lord is basically saying in this vision, you know, who will deceive Ahab? And these spirits say, you know, we will. And they're lying spirits. They're not good angels that are doing that. But more than anything, this is a vision.
0: You know, Jesus told a parable about somebody who had a evil spirit cast out of them. And it says the evil spirit went and wandered around and then came back and found the house swept and clean and there was a vacuum. So he went and got seven others worse than he, and then they came and entered that man.
2: Moved back in.
0: And the worst, you know, the end state was worse than the beginning. So if somebody is given truth and they reject that truth, the light that they have eventually turns to darkness.
2: So, yeah, I hope that helps a little, Jose. That's a good question. And, I think it was the Lord was just giving a picture of what was happening behind the scenes. We have time for maybe one more call.
0: All right, we have Melissa, who is calling from Ohio. Melissa, welcome to the program. We have about 2 minutes.
16: Okay, so my question is in relation to marriage.
2: Okay.
16: And so what my question is that the Bible talks in many different places about who should be married and who shouldn't be, but I've not really found a good scripture that really talks about what people should do when they come to God and they're already in a marriage that God doesn't necessarily, at least from my interpretation of the scripture, would not be a marriage that he would have chosen for someone being that. for example, my husband and I've never been married, but my husband has. So, and being that he's been divorced, the Bible really only mentions one reason to be divorced, and that's because of adultery. So
2: now you've come to the Lord, and you're wondering, what do I do with this marriage if we started with the wrong foundation?
16: Right.
2: Well, first, the Bible tells us in 1 Corinthians chapter 7 that if your husband's content to stay with you, by all means, do you have any children?
16: Yes.
2: And even for their sake as well, you want to work things out. You know, the Lord meets us where we're at. If you got married and maybe you weren't following biblical guidelines because you weren't a Christian and neither was your husband, but now you are, and the first mission field you would have, I would think, would be for your husband. And I think that's in 1 Peter chapter 3. It says that the husbands might be converted by the behavior or conversation of the wives. And so I'd say, by all means, stay together and work it out and pray that God will help you to love your husband and that he will love you and that you can reflect Christ to him and he'll find the truth.
0: You know, Pastor Doug, we have a book dealing with the subject, just brand new, entitled Marriage, Divorce, and Remarriage, and it deals with some of these issues.
2: Yeah, it gives the Bible perspective on that, and I invite you to call. We'll send you a free copy of that, Melissa, and hope it'll be a blessing.
0: The number is 800-835-6747. 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
2: Oh, listening friends, that's the music signaling that the time is up. If we did not get to your call tonight, we're sorry. Give us another chance. God willing, we'll be back again next week for Bible questions. Thank you so much.
7: 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Hello, friends. We hope you've enjoyed this episode of Bible Answers Live. Amazing Facts believes strongly in the Great Commission given by Christ to share the wonderful news of salvation to the entire world. 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

0: a horrible life with foul language, was mean, and other stuff. And that kind of challenged me initially. And then my dad, 9/11 woke him up, that he wasn't ready to meet his Lord, though he was a man that I valued and knew loved me, didn't doubt that. But he just knew he needed more. So he started watching TV ministries first, Baptist preachers and others, and he was kind of intrigued by what he was learning. And so when he turned me on to this television station, first thing that I got access to was Doug Batchelor's Most Amazing Prophecy series that he did in Berrien Springs, Michigan. And I remember when I first watched this, my background was Baptist-ish of sorts, but I remember when I first watched this series, I remember thinking, I've never heard that before about the state of the dead or about the Sabbath or the commandments or the rapture or other things. And I remember thinking to myself, I've never heard that before, but that's what the text says. And that kept happening. And I had this experience of just wondering, like, well, what else have I believed that isn't as it is, you know? And the more I watched, the more helpful it became. But again, he kind of took a different perspective on the messages. So it was fresh to me. But I just, these things I had never heard before, and I just realized, like, there's so much stuff in the Bible that no one's talking about and that people need to know. And so I ended up in this awkward situation that some of my friends who didn't believe what I was coming to believe, I didn't know how to communicate with them. And so one of the things that helped me initially was the SabbathTruths.com website, the TruthAboutHell.com, and the Truth About Death, and some of those resource websites and Amazing Facts have put together that were just full of resources. If I needed an answer to something that someone brought up, there would be a 95% chance that Amazing Facts would have something that I could use. It makes witnessing even easier in that sense. The Amazing Facts Prophecy Study Bible was my first real Bible that I had of a more trusted translation. The Bible study guides were in the back of it. They had a lot of other resources that were helpful. If you can hand a book to somebody and you can pick up a phone and call Amazing Facts, you have everything you need. And so I was just printing off stuff and handing it to people, you know, like, here's what I'm coming to realize. This is true. It's in the Bible. And it was a huge blessing to me and a real help just to kind of help me to better understand what the message was and understand it for myself and to have resources to put in the hands of other people. It was invaluable. Some time went by. I eventually went to a school of evangelism and was baptized. And then I had this amazing opportunity that after being in ministry for about 5 or 6 years, Doug Batchelor was going to be the main speaker at a youth event. And I was actually going to be doing a seminar at this youth event. And it was just this amazing kind of full circle experience that the first person that I came in contact with in Adventism to hear the message, to have it make sense, to be able to do ministry together with them in whatever role possible, just meant the world to me. And to be able to tell him my story and tell him thank you was invaluable. And so God just gave me a precious gift in affording that opportunity, and I'll never forget that. My name is Dee. Thank you for changing my life.
1: Those who most need grace from us are those who see us at our best and at our worst. The people who share houses, schools, and cubicles with us. They sleep on the other side of the bed or in the bedroom down the hall. They are the parents who seem never to believe in us or relatives who expect us to give endlessly. They work in the corner office, behind the counter, or any of 100 places where expectations sometimes clash. They differ on food choices, paint colors, politics, and faith. In short, they're near enough to know if grace has left its mark on us, if gospel values of forgiveness and reconciliation really fill the spaces of our lives. They see the choices that we make, to hold our tongues, to apologize when needed, to not hold grudges, to release our claims on vengeance. And they measure our religion not by creeds or preached theologies, but by the cold cloth on a feverish night and the love that has no need to shame. Grace can't be sought from everyone, but can be shared with anyone. Beloved, since God loved us so much, we also ought to love one another. Put things in order. Listen to my appeal. Agree with one another. Live in peace.

and the God of love and peace will be with you. This is the sum of practical religion, adding grace, subtracting faults. 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
1: 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Prepare to meet thy God.

0: comes. Prepare to meet thy God. Prepare to meet thy God, O Israel. Amos chapter 4, verse 12. In this age, just prior to the second coming of Christ in the clouds of heaven, such a work as that of John is to be done. God calls for men who will prepare a people to stand in the great day of the Lord. The message preceding the public ministry of Christ was, "Repent, publicans and sinners, repent, Pharisees and Sadducees, repent ye, for the kingdom of heaven is at hand." As a people who believe in Christ's soon coming, we have a message to bear. Prepare to meet thy God. Amos chapter 4 and verse 12. Our message must be as direct as was the message of John. He rebuked kings for their iniquity. Notwithstanding that his life was imperiled, he did not hesitate to declare God's word. And our work in this age must be done as faithfully. In order to give such a message as John gave, we must have a spiritual experience like his. The same work must be wrought in us. We must behold God, and in beholding him, lose sight of self. Looking in faith to the Redeemer, John had risen to the height of self-abnegation. He sought not to attract men to himself, but to lift their thoughts higher and still higher, until they should rest upon the Lamb of God. He himself had been only a voice, a cry in the wilderness. Now with joy he accepted silence and obscurity, that the eyes of all might be turned to the light of life. Those who are true to their calling as messengers of God will not seek honor for themselves. Love for self will be swallowed up in love for Christ. They will recognize that it is their work to proclaim as did John the Baptist, "Behold the Lamb of God, which taketh away the sin of the world." John chapter 1, verse 29. This passage was taken from Gospel Workers, pages 55 and 56. Our Daily Bread, June 1st.
1: I encourage you to be ye doers of the word and not hearers only. Thank you for listening, and be sure to join us tomorrow for your daily devotional reading.

I grew up in a home where we weren't really too religious. We just sort of believed in God and left it at that for the most part. When I was younger, my dad went on his own journey to try and find out what was the most biblical religion. I'm not exactly sure how he found Amazing Facts, but he would listen to them a lot. And he found that I would sit there and watch Doug Bachelor. It made sense in my little mind. In school, I would tell my friends about God. I would say, like, God is real, God loves us. When I got into my teens, that's sort of when I began to rebel and I pretty much left God behind. I wanted to be popular in middle school. I wanted people to like me. I wanted to fit in. I wanted friends. I was very mean. I would bully other people. I gossiped a lot. I really tried to put myself out there as this person that I thought people would like, but it wasn't who I was. When I got into high school, that's when I really started struggling with self-image, that you had to look beautiful to have friends, to get someone to love you, and so I tried my hardest to look a certain way. I started going to the gym, and I would work out on a daily basis. I lost a lot of weight and people started to notice that. People are telling me I look better now, so obviously people like me better when I'm skinny. I was cold all the time. I had severe mood swings and I would take those out on my friends and on my family. Got to the point where I couldn't control my eating anymore. So instead of restricting myself, I would binge and then I would purge. I was very miserable and very empty, and I would go out and I would try to distract myself with having fun with my friends and partying, and the more I tried looking for happiness in the world, the emptier I felt. During quarantine, everything that I loved and that was distracting me from my pain got taken away from me. This is when I went to my dad, and I asked my dad, "Dad, what is the purpose of life?" And he looks at me, he goes, "To serve God." And I look back at him and I'm thinking, like, "Dad, you're crazy. What are you talking about? Like, tell me, what's the purpose?" And he goes, "Amanda, why don't you read your Bible?" I told him, "Dad, I've tried you before. It doesn't make any sense to me." But then I remembered when I was young, my dad showing me Amazing Facts. What I did was I went on my phone and I started watching Amazing Facts. And all these questions I had in regard to the Bible and how to be saved, I would watch Doug Bachelor, and it renewed my interest in God and it renewed my love in God. And my heart is so convicted that I get on my knees and I cry out to God and I'm like, "God, forgive me." And as soon as I pray this prayer, this feeling of fulfillment, this hole that I knew I had in my heart was finally filled. I wake up each morning with a purpose and with hope. And this purpose that I have is to serve God.

When our last star has flickered out, when our last square of daylight has been canceled by the rolling of a stone that crushes everything our hope had built, we grieve like those deceived. We huddle with our frightened peers and wonder just how long a man must walk to get back to his fishing boat, or why Emmaus seems so far. Embarrassed, tortured not with nails but doubts, we Sabbath with no rest, our minds a fright house of unscripted dreads. If we could wake the dead, we would call life back to the silent lips, the pale hands, as we had watched him do. But there is grief and there is fear, the burnt out moons of this dark night. And yet, beneath the hill, behind the stone, life stirs in answer to a father's call, and he who made the rock some laborer had shaped to close his tomb steps out, reclothes himself with his abundant life, and strides forth like the sun at noon. This day is more than we had dared to dream, but everything we need. Dawn does not break. It builds with rays unstoppable until all shadows disappear. He has risen. Grace still rises. We will rise.

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1: I'm a minister, the director of White Horse Media, and I travel widely. I've held Bible prophecy seminars throughout North America and overseas, and every time I travel, I can't wait to come home. I have a wife named Kristen. I have two small children, Seth and Abby, and they're always just longing for Daddy to come home. And when I finally do come home and I, you know, put my arms around them and they put their arms around me and I hear my little children say, "Daddy, Daddy, you're home." What a blessing it is to my heart. And as I think about me coming home to my kids and my wife, I think about the book of Revelation, chapter 1, verse 7, where the Bible says, "Behold, he is coming with clouds, and every eye will see him." This coming is much more important than my coming back to my family. It's more important than any coming that you've ever been involved in. This is the coming of Jesus Christ. And again, the Bible is clear. Behold, which means sit up, take notice, don't miss it. He is coming with clouds, and every eye will see him. Whatever the color of our eyes, people have blue eyes, brown eyes, hazel eyes, or whatever mixture in between, the Bible is clear that Jesus is not coming in secret, that every eye will see him, and that he will come at the end of the days to gather a people and to take them to heaven. I can't wait for that day. Just as sure as I'm here talking to you, as sure as I have a wife, as sure as I have kids, as sure as I have a dog and a cat, as sure as this book is true, the Bible is clear. Behold, he is coming with clouds, and every eye will see him. You've just heard his voice today.
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called you brother. Once I thought the chance to make you laugh was all I ever wanted. And even now, I wish that God had chose another, serving as your foe on his behalf.

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0: Summertime with God. For lo, the winter is past, the rain is over and gone, the flowers appear on the earth, the time of the singing of birds is come, and the voice of the turtle is heard in our land. Song of Solomon, chapter 2, verses 11 and 12. This lovely morning, all nature appears fresh and beautiful. Earth has put on her summer robes of green and is smiling in almost Edenic loveliness. I think our enjoyment of the summertime is heightened by the memory of the long, cold months of winter, and on the other hand, the hope of summer helps us to endure more cheerfully the winter's rain. If we were to permit our minds to dwell upon the barrenness and desolation with which the Ice King surrounds us, we might be very unhappy. But, being wiser than this, we look forward in anticipation to the coming springtime, which is to bring back the birds, awaken the sleeping flowers, clothe the earth in her robes of green, and fill the air with light and fragrance and song. The Christian's sojourn in this world may be fitly compared to the long cold winter. Here we experience trials, sorrows, and disappointments, but we should not permit our minds to dwell upon these. Let us rather look forward with hope and faith to the coming summer, when we shall be welcomed to our Eden home, where all is light and joy, where all is peace and love. Had the Christian never experienced the storms of affliction in this world, had his heart never been chilled by disappointment or oppressed by fear, he would scarcely know how to appreciate heaven. We will not be despondent, though often weary, sad, and heartsick. The winter will not always last. The summer of peace, joy, and eternal gladness soon will come. Then Christ will dwell with us and will lead us to fountains of living waters and will wipe all tears from our eyes. Let nothing hinder you from making thorough work for eternity. There will be no chilling winds, no wintry colds, but an eternal summer. There is light for the intellect, love that is abiding, sincere. There will be health and immortality, vigor for every faculty. There will be shut out forever every sorrow and every grief. Our High Calling, June 1st.
1: I encourage you to be ye doers of the word and not hearers only. Thank you for listening, and be sure to join us tomorrow for your daily devotional reading.

When you've given all you can, when it's driving with your eyes closed, you cry to understand. When the walls hold you in shadow and the architect's your hand, unexpected.

0: My name is Diana Dixon. I'm a professional truck driver. In August the 4th, 2011, I stopped to help in an accident.
1: Diana Dixon also tried to help. She parked her semi, jumped out, and headed toward the pickup. That's when she saw vehicles barreling toward her, so she reacted by jumping off 475 to a road below.
0: Well, a pickup had clipped a semi, and I stopped to help, and I saw it in the mirror. So I walked back. The gentleman told me, he says, hey, you know, everything's okay. They called 911. And I looked over at the pickup, and there was a black pickup over there, and he was okay. And about that time, I don't know how far I walked, but I walked far enough, and a semi hit him, and it imploded. I knew it was going to hit me. I had 30 seconds to decide, and I decided to jump.
2: Yeah, I jumped off the bridge. My back broke.
3: Where are you at?
2: I don't know.
0: Fractured my pelvis in 24 places, 5 broken ribs, C5 neck fracture. I had a collapsed lung. I had a lacerated bladder. I was bleeding internally. I had no marks on the outside of me at all but a scrape where my arm had scraped the concrete. From the chest down, I was on fire. I was a dispatcher for a year after the accident, and I went back to finish my degree. And I went to Pittsburgh, threw a backpack over my back, walked like all the other students. I ran a marathon, and since then I've been back to truck driving. There was a gentleman I worked with, and one day he was walking in, and he walked up to my desk, and I was reading my Bible. And he says, are you a believer? And I said, yes. And he gave me some amazing facts, study guides. And it was an eye-opening experience for me. I mean, I started reading them, and I had a bunch of questions to ask him. So I got online, and I got on the Amazing Facts webpage. And I just found that information just that I'd never known. I went back to work as a truck driver because that was my ministry. It was my ministry before the accident. And I was driving down the road, and I just needed a connection. And I was flipping through, and somehow I ended up on YouTube. And next thing I know, Amazing Facts, one of those things, would come up there, and I listened to it. I'm driving down the road. I got 11 hours of driving. So I listened to one. I listened to another one. And the more I listened to him, everything that I thought in my heart, I just click onto one of his YouTubes, and there he was giving me the answer. I walked in a Seventh-day Adventist church for the first time, and I felt at home. I was baptized in the Seventh-day Adventist church because I had found the truth that I just was searching for and I'd been praying about. Amazing Facts has been such an inspiration and important for my coming back into ministry that I want to be able to give back to anyone that I can. And Amazing Facts is the backbone of my ministry. My name is Diana Dixon. Thank you.

Some wit has cracked that there are just two kinds of people in the world. Those you would go walking with, and those with whom you never would. Simple as it seems, it helps us choose companions for the journey. There are so many angry souls, exuding ego, spitting spite, who make an office hallway walk a journey of deep angst and fear. They have no patience for us fools. They scorn forgiving others' sins. They call for justice, not for love. And yes, they always walk alone. But there are others, touched by grace, who breathe the cleaner air of peace. With them, we'd walk around the world, or at least 5 times around the block. They listen better than they speak. They're quick to heal, slow to challenge, offering the safety broken, wounded people crave. And no, they never walk alone. Grace teaches us with whom to walk, remembering that we were once alone, undone, and far from God. But now, you are no longer strangers and aliens, but you are citizens with the saints and also members of the household of God. We were meant to walk with others. Choose the ones who bring you joy. And stay in grace.

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1: One of the most televised weddings in human history took place on April 29, 2011, in London, inside the Westminster Abbey, between Prince William, Duke of Cambridge, and Catherine Middleton. People around the world were glued to their television sets, and as could be expected, Kate Middleton wore a beautiful white dress. I still remember my wedding day wasn't televised, but it was a big event to me and my wife, Kristen. It took place on April 9, the year 2000, in Sacramento, California. And as could be expected, my beautiful bride-to-be also wore a white dress, and she looked stunning. The book of Revelation, chapter 7, describes another wedding, a royal wedding, a bigger wedding in heaven. And in verse 9, the Bible says, "After this I beheld, and lo, a great multitude, which no man could number, of all kindreds, nations, tongues, and people. They stood before the throne of God and before the Lamb, clothed with white robes." White robes. Whether you're a boy or a girl, a man or a woman, God's plan is that you be a part of that wedding, that you wear a white robe on that great day when the church is married to the Lord Jesus Christ. And what we need to do to get ready for it is to turn away from sin to the darkness, from the darkness and evil of this world, and trust in Jesus Christ as our personal Savior, invite Him into our hearts, give our whole lives to Him, and if we do, He promises He will place upon us a pure white robe. God has a white robe for you. Will you wear it? Let's get ready for the big wedding, the royal wedding. You have just heard His voice today.
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0: A house that cleans itself? Sounds too good to be true, but it's possible according to today's guest on Lifestyle Magazine. 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
1: Are you housekeeping impaired? Our guest today, Mindy Starnes Clark, will share with us how she was able to creatively conquer the household mess. She's written a book called The House That Cleans Itself. I'd like to know how this works. Welcome, Mindy.
2: Thank you.
1: I think housekeeping is the bane of our existence, isn't it?
2: It really is.
1: You know, you look around and you're like, what happened here? But that happened to you. You looked around, saw your mess.
2: Yes.
1: What'd you do about it?
2: I used to say my house was so filthy, you had to wipe your feet on the way out.
1: Yeah. Because it just was... I totally relate to
2: that.
1: Do
2: you get that?
1: Yeah, I do.
2: I get it. It was a disaster my whole life. Even as a little child, I used to wish Mary Poppins could come and do her magic thing, and all the toys would fly in the toy box and all of that.
1: Uh-huh.
2: And, of course, when you grow up and have a husband and children and more stuff,
3: it just gets worse and worse.
2: It does. I then began to

0: came to realize, and sort of the beginning of the whole process, was that I believe housekeeping is a talent. And I just wasn't born with that talent, you know. I'm not ashamed if I can't, you know,
1: that's free,
0: play at Wimbledon or something. That's not a talent I have, but I don't have the talent in housekeeping, and I'm suddenly less of a person because I can't keep my house nice. And and it is a shame because I did want a nice house. I wanted it really bad. I just couldn't make it happen.
2: Sure.
0: And so basically the way that the book started, I was writing a mystery series. I'm primarily a mystery novelist, and I had the main character was a household hints expert, and she used her knowledge of household hints to help solve crime. So, very fun series.
1: Fun.
0: Oh, I had a great time writing it. But of course, you do a lot of research, and I had to keep inserting all the household hints. By the time I'd written the three books in the series, I had read 42-43 books on housekeeping, household hints, cleaning.
1: So you had all the knowledge.
0: I had all the knowledge, and when I was done, it struck me, every one of those books was written by someone who has the talent of housekeeping, who thinks completely differently than I do. And all the little rules of thumb about, you know, like, if you haven't worn it in 6 months, get rid of it. Those don't work for people like me, because people like me think, well, but, you know, someday I might need a costume, and this, I could cut this up and do, you know, you just, you don't think like the experts think.
1: Yeah, and with me, it's like, well, I'm this weight now, but I might be that weight later, and, you know, so you got to keep all the different sizes, right?
0: And then by the time you fit in them, they're like from 1972,
1: I know,
0: and you're like, okay, maybe that's out. It's awful. But yeah, I looked around and I said, you know, it was actually very freeing to realize, okay, this is a giftedness that I didn't happen to get, and I need to do something else. And that was the beginning of, suddenly I thought, you know, I wonder if there are changes that I could make to my home. I had to accept I was never going to change. And once I knew that, it's like, maybe I can change my house instead. And if I do certain things, it'll stay cleaner. Because I had a housekeeper. She came once a week.
1: Yeah.
0: And it took me a day to get ready for her, because you can't mop if there's stuff all over
1: the floor. Stuff
2: I've never understood that. You know, I'm cleaning so the housekeeper can... What?
0: Yeah.
1: Well, she doesn't know where to
0: well,
1: put
0: she doesn't know where things go.
1: Yeah.
0: Exactly. But yeah, she'd come on Wednesday, and by Thursday afternoon, you would not believe she'd even been there. It was even when it was clean, it was an explosion waiting to happen, which part of the problem was we just had too much stuff.
2: Yeah.
0: But just illogically set up all the different things we had done, we did wrong, because it didn't come naturally how to do it right. So I thought, you know what, I think I'll face my house like a detective. I write detectives, I'm going to be a detective. And I started going around and looking, because if you think about it, a lot of your messes, they happen the same way in the same places. Like, there's always a big heaping pile of clothes in the corner of my bedroom on this basket. You know what they are? They're the ones you wore once. They're clean enough to probably wear again.
1: But you haven't.
0: But you don't want to hang them up with the clean stuff.
1: Yeah.
0: It's all these things. And there are so many people who think the exact same way that I do. And I just, by analyzing the mess, and then I used sort of, I call it creative problem solving.
2: Okay.
0: Where I would look at a mess and say, okay, the clean, dirty clothes is which I came to call them. Why are they there? And how can I fix something in my house so that won't happen anymore?
2: Yeah.
0: And it sounds so simple. And people who are naturally gifted go, okay. But really, if you don't know, you don't know. My kids, we had a problem with backpacks every day. They'd come home from school. The minute they're in the door, the backpack hits the ground. The backpack spot was just around the corner, and, you know, years of honey,
1: it
0: just didn't work. So finally it struck me, you know, they're not bad kids. They were coming home, and they just weren't thinking. It was just sort of a reaction.
1: Right.
0: They're tired. It's like, unload all my stuff. I bought a trunk. I put it right there.
2: Yeah.
0: And the first day, just where they got home from school, I opened the trunk. They came in, and they said, what's this? I said, oh, just drop like usual, honey. And they did. And then we closed the lid, and the front
1: and it's neat.
0: Was clean.
1: Yay.
2: Oh, well, look at that.
0: So we invented a spot.
1: Change the house instead of so much about changing yourself.
0: Exactly.
1: Interesting. What else did you do?
0: Well, like sight lines. I realized that there are things in my home that tend to be messier than others.
3: And basically, I recommend in the book, you go room to room and you stand in the doorway. And just don't put the thing that's always probably going to be messy the first thing that you see. It should be the last thing that you see. Mm-hmm. My teenage daughter, move it to here, right on the wall next to the door. Mm-hmm. My teenager, she had her dresser that was, you know, the accessories and the lotions. It was a disaster all the time. Uh-huh. And every time you walked in her room, even if she'd made her bed, even if her clothes were put away, you got the impression of mess. Mm-hmm. We flipped them,

0: put the bed here, because she was pretty good about making the bed. Lo and behold, you'd walk in her room and it would feel clean. And by the time you saw the mess, you had already thought to yourself, okay, clean room.
1: Yeah, you know, that's true. And there's a huge difference in how you feel when you walk in your house and it feels neat, looks neat.
0: And that's a huge reason to get a handle on it.
1: I mean, then it becomes more of your refuge instead of this thing that's just like, oh, there's disaster around me all the time.
0: Exactly.
2: Well, I hate to interrupt, but it's time for a break. And so we'll come back with more household hints in just a moment. We'll be back right after this.

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2: We're back with Mindy and the house that cleans itself. Mindy, I want to know, why is it you need a camera, a stepladder, and a stopwatch? Is that it? How does that help with the house?
3: This is house cleaning. All right, come on. Here it is.
4: Well, like I said, you need to be a detective of your home, and part of that involves collecting some evidence. And
2: evidence.
4: So if you're ready to turn your house into a house that cleans itself, you need to look at the situation objectively. And what I found through my own experience was, standing in the same spot, looking at the same stuff, there's a lot we do not see.
2: Okay.
4: But if you climb up on top of a stepladder, look at it from up above, or maybe sit down on the floor and look up from there, if you take pictures and then look at the pictures, suddenly all these things pop out at you. One thing I found all over my house, what I call cord clutter. A room could be perfectly clean, and yet I wasn't seeing that there were all these wires
3: see,
4: and they were hanging, and it was a big mess, but I didn't catch on. It just didn't register. Or cans, I'm sorry to say, soda cans.
2: Yeah.
4: Just in every room, there was like at least one empty soda can sitting over on a shelf somewhere. And it struck me, the reason that was happening is because the recycle bin was at the downstairs, far into the house.
2: Right.
4: And if I'm upstairs at the other end in my office, it's not going to happen. Mm-hmm. So to change the house, rather than changing myself, because I'm never going to walk all the way downstairs. Just put a pretty basket in my office, and it became my smaller recycling bin, and then once in a while, I just dump it into the bigger one.
3: It makes so much sense.
4: It's such common sense. And again, some people listen to me and go,
2: yeah.
4: No, you don't understand. People like us, we just don't get it. We are housekeeping impaired.
2: Well, that's the camera and the stepladder. Stopwatch.
4: Exactly. Well, the stopwatch is to help with a tendency that a lot of us housekeeping impaired people have, which is to overestimate or underestimate or just not have a clue how long certain tasks can take.
2: Okay.
4: I found a lot of housekeeping impaired, it's all or nothing. You know, I'm either going to scrub this place, you know, with the toothbrush in the corner, or it's not worth it. And that is a bad tendency that I do urge trying to overcome. Mm-hmm. And one of the ways to help overcome that is to time the various tasks that you do. Mm-hmm. For me, the key was unloading the dishwasher. Mm-hmm. To my mind, I thought that took 15 minutes. I don't know. It always felt like it.
2: Yeah.
4: I timed it. It's 4 minutes. Exactly. It's like 3 minutes and 50 seconds.
3: You know, I've noticed that recently about myself. I have a hard time getting dishes done because I don't want to unload the dishwasher.
4: Right, right.
3: And when you really think about it, it doesn't take any time.
4: Well, the neat thing for me was
3: it's hard.
4: My oven has it's a double oven, and the smaller one functions as a toaster, and the toaster takes 4 minutes. So that's sort of my tie them in together, because now that I've timed my unloading of the dishwasher, whenever I toast something, I unload the dishwasher.
3: There you go.
4: Because ordinarily, I would like, if it wasn't cleaning time, we do that too. We tend to segregate out that as a separate thing. If it wasn't cleaning time and there's a sock on the floor, I'm not going to think to pick it up because it's not cleaning time.
3: Yeah, I'm not cleaning
4: right
3: now.
4: What's up with that? But it just doesn't come naturally. I see it, but I don't really see it. I don't really realize it.
3: And when I clean the house, then I'll pick that up.
4: Exactly.
3: But if you just pick it up as you go.
4: Yeah.
3: And I've kind of discovered recently, too, and I, as old as I am, I should have figured this out earlier, but I can do like one little thing today and one little thing tomorrow. I can clean a sink while I'm standing there today, and all of a sudden my bathroom looks decent.
4: Yeah.
3: You know, I don't have to wait till, Thursday I'm going to clean the whole house.
4: Right. You know, and why is that so hard?
3: I don't know, but I'm with you on it.
4: I actually have a suggestion in the book about, it's how to clean a house that cleans itself, because the house that cleans itself method is so amazing. It really does. These different changes you can do around your home really do keep it cleaner, neater, but you still have to do some cleaning, and there's different ways you can clean that maybe you've never thought of before, and one of is every day of the week is a different thing, like you were saying.
3: Some
4: Monday is sink day, you know, and that's the day you do the same. At least they're getting done once a week. Does it feel as good because you don't have that one day where it's the big kaboom?
3: Yeah.
4: But again, that's part of the problem. We're so all or nothing, but if we can just steadily maintain it all the time.
3: And when you're doing it that way, where it's all or nothing, if something interrupts that day when you were going to clean, then it's, you know, like 2 weeks.
4: Exactly.
3: And,
4: definitely.
2: I'm picking up on something.
4: Yes.
2: A clean house is as much an emotional experience as it is anything else. I mean, Basically, definitely. That's what we're talking about?
3: Definitely.
2: It's an emotional experience. I mean, I notice when it's dirty when I fall over it, you know. And, oh, what's that doing there? All right, that's when I notice.
3: Yeah.
2: But for you guys, this is just an emotional experience, and you feel depressed if this is not exactly as you think it should be.
4: Yeah. It really is. It's huge. I used to have a neighbor. She'd say, my kitchen floor is so clean, you could eat off of it. Mm-hmm. And I'd say, well, you know, plenty of eat off mine, too. There's plenty of food down there. Take your pick. This is how we are.
3: I like it.
4: Especially as women, we hold this as part of our identity.
3: It is.
4: If a woman's house is messy, it's kind of like a man who's lost his job. You feel like, okay, this thing that the world expects me to be on top of, and I'm having trouble with that.
3: It's not happening.
4: It's incredibly emotional.
3: Well, and like the bedroom, if I walk in the bedroom and there's clothes everywhere and it's a disaster, it's not a refuge. But if I walk in and the bed is made and the clothes are picked up, I'm like, okay,
4: yes.
3: You know, I can relax after the day or whatever.
4: Definitely.
2: It's easier being a man, I'm telling you. If I see the bed, I can knock things off of it and get
4: right
2: in the thing.
4: You know?
3: Yeah. And he's like, why do we make the bed? Yeah. Aren't we going to
2: get back in it?
4: Right, right. Yeah.
2: But no, she's trained me after 36 years. I make the bed. You know?
3: He does. He does. If he sees me even starting, he goes to his side and we make it together.
2: We make it together.
4: Oh, there you go. Yeah. That actually is that's what we've been doing. We find it a lot easier now that we're empty nesters.
2: Yeah.
4: You know?
3: Isn't that true?
4: And then when the kids come home, it's like, whoa, where's that tornado that just came?
3: I know.
2: Yeah. Our problem is that they have a key to the house when we're gone. They're in it. We come home. Wow, they were here.
4: No mistaking that. Right?
2: Yeah, that's right.
3: No, they're actually pretty good.
2: No, they're pretty good, but it's a better story my way.
3: I know. But the detective does come out because we can tell that there's this that. Oh, they've been here.
2: They've been here. Yeah, that's all right. Actually, we prefer it that way because it's nice to have a place where they want to be, too.
3: Yeah. We want them to be there.
4: Definitely.
2: But I want to take a break, so we're going to do that. And we will be back in about 2 minutes.

0: the secret's out.
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2: We're talking about housekeeping impaired people with Mindy Starnes Clark. So for those of us who are housekeeping impaired, it's good to get the family on board. How do you do that?
3: Absolutely. It can be hard, especially if this has been an ongoing problem, because anytime you walk in and say, honey, look, I found a new plan, it's kind of like, honey, look, I found a new diet. You know, it's like, no, I don't get my hopes up again. What they need to understand, first of all, is that this is a plan for people who aren't good at this by someone who's really not good at this. It is different. I'm not an expert telling you how to do it. I'm saying, look, I struggled hard, and here's how I fixed it, and hopefully if you do what I did, you can too. Once they kind of get that it's about not, once finally using discipline and self-motivation to fix this problem, that's not going to work. We're going to change the house instead of ourselves. Especially the kids, if they can pick up on that, it's like, oh good, so this isn't necessarily extra more expectations. I'm going to just
4: gonna make it
3: something's
4: going
3: to get fixed here, and then it's going to be okay. And then I think the most important part of getting your family on board, and even if they're still resistant at that point, is to involve them in the problem solving, because what you're doing, like I said, you're collecting your evidence. The next step is to examine your evidence. And if you have, you know, pictures of this area and this mess that keeps happening, you're not alone in this. This is a whole family. Everybody wants a cleaner home than what you have. And if you sit there together and you say, okay, what could be a solution for this? And one of the stories I tell in the book, and this is one of my favorite stories of all, the video game area in their living room had wires and, you know, it was like the things and all of this.
4: Stuff everywhere.
3: It was all over the floor. And the mother had just been griping and whining and complaining and fussing and setting out rules forever. And I told her, okay, let's try this the house that cleans itself way. Ask him why he doesn't put his stuff away, because he was a good kid. He wasn't being bad.
4: Right.
3: He just, and he said, well, I think it's because I sit on the floor to play, but the drawer where all the stuff goes is up. I have to stand up first. And in the time it took him to finish his game, stand up, turn off the TV, and then he was outside playing.
4: Right.
3: And it never, it just
4: you
3: didn't
4: stand up
3: click.
4: And go.
3: Your mind is already on the next thing. You're not thinking, and it's and there's the mess all over the floor. All she had to do, and it was his idea, well, we sort of guided him to his idea, which was, well, how interesting. Okay, so if that's the problem, I wonder what a solution would be, maybe. And sure enough, and a drawer, too, was the problem, because they didn't all fit quite, you know. So we got a bigger container. We put it right there near the bottom by the thing. And it was, he could do it while he was still on the floor, while it was still in his mind.
4: Yeah.
3: And
4: so
3: nine times out of ten, this little boy started putting away his video games.
2: So make it easier for the family.
3: Making it easier. And that's a bottom line principle. Make the natural, habitual, normal thing also the neat thing.
4: Yes.
3: Yeah. And if you
4: that
3: can
4: makes
3: do
4: so
3: that,
4: much sense.
3: It does. And
4: you know, we've got habits, so make your house fit your habits.
3: Fit your habit. Exactly.
4: Yeah.
3: Exactly.
4: Yeah. I like that. That is good.
2: Yeah. Do you have any embarrassing stories?
3: Oh, yes. I have tons of my own.
2: Is that right?
3: But it was very fun when writing this book. I actually solicited stories from other people, because I said, you know, I can't be the only really rotten housekeeper in the world. And I was amazed and thrilled with the stories that came pouring in. A lot of women let me share their stories in the book. They are anonymous, but they are true.
4: They are true.
3: My very favorite is a farmer's wife who never got around to cleaning her husband's bathroom, where by the mudroom where he would come in after working outside, because you can imagine it was filthy, you know, the mud
4: really
3: and all of that. And she finally decided to go down there and
2: clean it,
3: or at least put out the cleaning tools so he could take care of it. And lo and behold, there was something strange about the rug in front of the toilet, and she went and looked, and he'd been planting wheat a few weeks prior, I guess.
2: Wheat's growing.
3: Wheat was growing in the bath mat. There was actual wheat growing out of the bath mat. Now, see, I hear a story like that, and I feel a lot better about myself.
2: That's awesome.
4: Really do. She could just compliment him on being such a great farmer. He can grow wheat even in the bathroom.
3: Exactly.
4: That's awesome.
2: Wheat growing in the bathroom. That's right. What else?
3: Well, I think of one of my own. I actually had a raccoon one time. I came home from a date with my now husband, and I got to my apartment, and there was a raccoon in my bedroom.
2: Come on.
3: I lived on the third floor at the New Jersey shore. Where I had, there was a raccoon up there, but I had left the window open with no screen. And there was a raccoon sitting on my windowsill. So I didn't know what to do. They could have rabies or whatever. So I called the police and I said, there's a raccoon in my bedroom. I know we probably just need to get it back out the window, but I don't know what to do. So they came over and they walked in and they walked to the doorway of my bedroom and they said, oh, wow, look at what he did to this room. Wow, I can't believe a raccoon could do all of this.
2: And the raccoon had done it.
3: I don't think the raccoon had moved from the windows. I just didn't say a word.
2: Isn't that awful? Stupid raccoon.
3: Oh, my feet.
2: Oh, I hate that raccoon.
4: I love that.
3: It was awful.
4: It was a low point.
2: Yeah. At least you had a fall guy.
3: Yes, exactly.
2: Let him take the fall. Yeah. All right, well, if only I had a raccoon for some of my experiences, that would be good.
4: That would be good.
2: Exactly. Well, we're about out of time, but I'm going to end on that raccoon story. That's good. Okay. We'll be back with the final word right after this.
0: Some secrets are meant to be kept. Some are meant to be shared. But the secrets that matter most are the secrets of the kingdom.
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4: We've learned a lot about housekeeping today from Mindy Starnes Clark, and we'd like to have one more tip. Is there one more thing you can tell us to get us on track?
3: Camouflage. Camouflage.
4: Yeah?
3: Okay. If you have a white dog, why are your rugs brown? Or maybe flip it around. If you have a brown rug, why did you go buy a white dog? You know,
4: match your
3: pet. You know this mess is going to be there. Camouflage. It's not always easy. We can't all rush out and buy new upholstery and all of that. But any new item you bring into your home, think in terms of, okay, how is this going to help hide the mess? When we redid our kitchen and we knew we were going to do tile floors, I actually picked five different tiles that I really liked. I threw them out on the floor in front of the sink and the stove, and I left them there, and I had instructions, don't anybody clean those tiles. And at the end of like 2 weeks, the one that you couldn't tell
2: was
3: grimy and gross, that's what we did our floor in.
4: I think that's awesome.
3: Why would I not?
4: We had a white kitchen floor, and when we redid and tiled it, we put in this kind of variegated
3: like
4: brown thing.
3: Perfect. All night and day.
4: I mean, you know, three weeks, no one could tell.
3: I actually have a friend. we don't tell, but it's true. I have a friend who has a black and white, like a checkerboard floor. That's even worse, because the stuff that doesn't show on white shows on black.
2: And vice versa. So.
3: Yeah, exactly.
4: No, I love that. So learn to camouflage. In other words, make what you buy fit your life.
3: Exactly, exactly. Or even like when we redo our kitchen, and I did it with in mind of a house cleans itself. Deeper sink hides the dishes a little bit longer.
4: I like this lady. This, house cleans itself.
2: This is way too fun. All right. Thanks for letting me sit in on this, girls. And thank you for sitting in on it as well. We're glad you were a part of this one. We hope to see you again next time. But until then, you take care of yourself. Bye-bye.
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5: I grew up on a farm, helped my family. We raised tobacco, hogs, cattle, crops. Well, I grew up in a Methodist church. I started going when I was very young. I loved it. It was a big part of my life. Felt like I knew a lot about God, but I really didn't know God. I didn't know him personally. God was an authority, and I should do what he wanted me to do. I liked it until I became a teenager. I rebelled against my parents, against the Bible. Anybody that would tell me to do something, I would just automatically did the opposite. Started smoking cigarettes, started experimenting with alcohol, then progressed into marijuana and other drugs. Partying every Friday and Saturday night. That went on until I was 18, and at that point, I rebelled and got married. I had been dating a man they didn't approve of. He was a drug dealer, very good at what he did, able to provide me with anything that I wanted. We had two daughters. We had a lot of arguments, a lot of fights. After one particularly bad episode, I called the police and he went to jail and I filed for divorce. I had quit going to church as a teenager and before we got married, but when my first daughter was born, I felt like she needed to know who God was. So I began going to church. People there were very loving and kind, but I didn't feel the joy that I saw in everybody else's faces. I just kind of faded away and quit going. After my oldest granddaughter was born, a lady who was a friend reached out to me and asked me if I wanted to study the Bible. She came with a group of her friends a couple times a week to my house, and we would sit on my floor and open up the Bible and just start going through God's Word. So I just really started searching the Scripture. I just started pouring out my heart to God. And there were times when I'd sit down with my Bible and all I could say was help. At the same time, I started praying about and looking for a Christian program on TV, something that I could watch to supplement my study time. And I came across Amazing Facts. And right away, the title captured my attention. I thought, what could this be about? And things just started clicking in my brain. It just became a part of my morning routine. I'd get up, I'd turn on Amazing Facts, I would watch a sermon, I would watch some of the prophecy series. I was just, you know, enthralled by it. I just loved it. I had never heard anybody talk about the Sabbath in any of the churches that I had gone to. Well, I really started looking into what the Sabbath was. What did that mean? I searched for Sabbath-keeping churches online. I decided to see what it was like. I found them to be very authentic, and I loved that they shared so many scripture. That was what I wanted. I also was still going to the Baptist church. I spoke with my pastors. One of them said to me, "Laura, there are a lot of people following you, so you need to be sure who you're following." I really pondered on that for a long time, and so I decided that if people were following me, I wanted to be following Jesus.

within the castle of our fears. Inside the moat well filled with pride, we wonder why this life we chose seems lonely and unhappy. Our citadel seems much more like a prison. We wanted strength, we said, so we built battlements and gates to keep our painful secrets safe. We rarely let the drawbridge down, for we have much to guard. But from the turret we can see a joyous life we long to live, a liberated life, well filled with love, with kindly people laughing, caring, trusting, and forgiving. Grace always builds for us communities of hope. It brings companions who, like us, once lived behind grim castle walls. We learn in time the undefended life, where broken people are made whole, where we admit how much we need the healing freely ours in Jesus. We trade our fears for faithful friends. We drain the moat. We plant peace lilies on the walls. For freedom, Christ has set us free. And so we find the life we crave, where we are neither lonely in our sins nor alone in our salvation. The grace we're given gradually becomes the grace we share with those still trapped behind dark castle walls. Come down, come out, we chorus at the stones. Come live the shared, abundant life Christ promises to prisoners. And all who do can stay in grace.

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1: My father, Gene Wahlberg, goes to a church in Southern California in the Hollywood area, and he told me a story once about a woman that was at the edge of her rope. Her life was falling apart. She was very discouraged. She just had really no reason to live. She was full of sin and all kinds of problems, and she finally decided to take her life. And she was sitting in her living room, and her cat panicked, and her cat jumped and landed on her television remote, and the remote changed the channel, and all of a sudden this woman found herself looking at Pastor Lloyd Ogilvie and his television program, Let God Love You. And as she tuned in and listened, the Lord just reached down from heaven, got a hold of her heart, and said to her, I love you, don't do it. You have a reason to live because Jesus Christ died for you. And this woman responded. She accepted Jesus, and her life was saved, and her soul was saved. John chapter 3, verse 16 is where Jesus said, For God so loved the world that he gave his only begotten Son, that whoever believes in him should not perish, but have everlasting life. You may feel like your life is a mess, and you have no hope, and you're full of sin, and you just don't know which way to turn, and you're at the edge of your rope. If you are in that condition, I promise you, God does love you. Jesus said it. He so loved the world, and that includes you. And if you will trust his love, trust his heart, trust what Jesus did on the cross for you, God will lift you up, encourage you, change your life, and give you everlasting life by his grace. God loves you. Jesus promised he does. You have just heard his voice today.
0: If you enjoyed this short devotional with Steve Wahlberg, you can hear more messages online at His Voice.

Warning: side effects of listening to KWJD include sudden joy, smiling for no reason, and unexpected praise breaks. That's 92.1 FM, KWJD, live from Onalaska, Washington, because faith meets the airwaves here. And the music, oh yeah, it slaps.

0: comes.
1: Prepare to meet thy God. Prepare to meet thy God, O Israel. Amos chapter 4, verse 12. In this age, just prior to the second coming of Christ in the clouds of heaven, such a work as that of John is to be done. God calls for men who will prepare a people to stand in the great day of the Lord. The message preceding the public ministry of Christ was, "Repent, publicans and sinners, repent, Pharisees and Sadducees, repent ye, for the kingdom of heaven is at hand." As a people who believe in Christ's soon coming, we have a message to bear. Prepare to meet thy God. Amos chapter 4 and verse 12. Our message must be as direct as was the message of John. He rebuked kings for their iniquity. Notwithstanding that his life was imperiled, he did not hesitate to declare God's word, and our work in this age must be done as faithfully. In order to give such a message as John gave, we must have a spiritual experience like his. The same work must be wrought in us. We must behold God, and in beholding him, lose sight of self. Looking in faith to the Redeemer, John had risen to the height of self-abnegation. He sought not to attract men to himself, but to lift their thoughts higher and still higher until they should rest upon the Lamb of God. He himself had been only a voice, a cry in the wilderness. Now with joy he accepted silence and obscurity, that the eyes of all might be turned to the light of life. Those who are true to their calling as messengers of God will not seek honor for themselves. Love for self will be swallowed up in love for Christ. They will recognize that it is their work to proclaim as did John the Baptist, "Behold the Lamb of God, which taketh away the sin of the world." John chapter 1, verse 29. This passage was taken from Gospel Workers, pages 55 and 56. Our Daily Bread, June 1st.
2: I encourage you to be ye doers of the word and not hearers only. 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

I was born in Maryland, but then I moved to Palm Springs when I was about 1 year old. My mom and dad, they got divorced when I was about 3 years old. So I didn't really grow up with a huge father figure in my life. I went to church every Saturday. I went to a private school. Everyone kind of knew each other. For some reason, I decided to go to public school in eighth grade. Going from 100 kids to, I believe, 1,500 kids, it was a huge culture shock. People in the bathrooms would be smoking weed. There was fights after class. I started to listen to more worldly music. Fast forward into high school, I was introduced to smoking weed for the first time. In my senior year, I started to develop anxiety to the point where it would induce a panic attack. My heart would start beating very fast. I'd have shortness of breath. My arms would get numb. I actually went to the ER one time. Finally, I got accepted into Cal State Long Beach. My new therapist or counselor, she decided to prescribe me anti-anxiety medication and antidepressants. It took away my anxiety, and it took away my inhibition. So I started getting into partying, alcohol, drugs, full force. There's a lot of days and weeks that I don't remember. It really started to mess with my grades and with my attendance in class, and to the point where I had been disqualified from college. When that had happened, I ended up going home. All the while, my mom was praying for me. My mom really inspired me how, as a single parent, working full-time, how she still seemed to have such a joyful countenance. She always gave a message of hope, and she was always telling me to look to God, you know, and in the end, things will get better. So one day, I decided to order a small compact Bible for myself online. I started reading from Genesis, and next thing I know, I couldn't put the Bible down. Being home and having a lot of time in my hands, my mom, she recommended that I watch Pastor Doug from Amazing Facts, and I really enjoyed how he would explain things. It was very easy to listen to and easy to understand. He answered the issues that I was faced with very clearly. You know, things like state of the dead, or Christ's second coming, or why is there all of this sin and suffering in the world when we have God in heaven? God had really been revealing to me the things I needed to work on, the weak points in my character. I stopped smoking, I stopped drinking, and the Lord really removed those urges and those cravings from me. I learned to cast my cares upon the Lord and to really lean on God in those moments of worry and anxiety. In Him, I found a hope, you know, of a better tomorrow. My name is Kevin, and thank you for changing my life.

In desert canyons, ferns will flourish, sprouting from the bone-dry walls. None of them is kept alive by current rainfall. Little ever reaches them. But rain that cooled the mesa 500 feet above 20 years ago seeps down through sedimentary rock to deliver needed moisture. The source is slow, no doubt, but savingly, it keeps the green things growing. So it is with grace in us. The saving wrought by Jesus' sacrifice began a flow that still is watering whatever's dry in us. We may have been saved in a moment, but the slow water of deep holiness seeps down to the stony layers of relationships and attitudes and deserts we've never even hoped to water. One day, we give up grudges, half surprising ourselves, and certainly surprising those who wounded us. Weeks later, we begin to reach beyond our comfort zone to love the unloved and the graceless. Our most important relationships, our friendships and our marriages, begin to shift. We hold our tongues. We listen more. We offer comfort where we once doled out our wit or scorn. The grace that saves us always changes us, sometimes at once, more often slowly, imperceptibly. This is as fully Jesus' work as blazing noonday turnarounds. He who began a good work in you will bring it to completion at the day of Jesus Christ. Allow what's dry to grow toward green, and stay in grace.

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1: There's a lot of people in this world who really want to go to heaven, but they just feel like they're not worthy. They're just not good enough. They just don't think they'll ever make it. Well, if you feel that way, I've got good news for you. It's only those who know that they're unworthy that are going to heaven. There's a Bible verse about this, and it's in 1 Timothy chapter 1, verse 15. These are the words of the Apostle Paul, and this is what he said. This is a faithful saying, and worthy, the saying is worthy, of all acceptance, that Christ Jesus came into the world to save sinners, of whom I am chief. Paul was a sinner. For a while he thought he was worthy, but then he realized he wasn't. Before he became a Christian, he actually hated Jesus. He didn't believe that he was the Messiah. He went to war against the church. He actually put Christians to death. And he blasphemed the name of God, the name of Jesus Christ, his son. And yet the Lord still loved him. And God made a move on him and eventually turned him around and changed his life by his grace. And Paul, unworthy as he was, as a transformed Christian, eventually wrote most of the New Testament. And he learned the truth that it's those who know that they're unworthy, they're the ones that Jesus Christ can save. Again, 1 Timothy chapter 1, verse 15, Paul said, this is a faithful saying, and it is worthy of all acceptance, that Jesus Christ came into the world to save sinners, of whom I am chief. That's the good news of God's word. You are not worthy, but Jesus is worthy, and he can still save you by his grace. That is his voice to you today.
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0: Summertime with God. For lo, the winter is past, the rain is over and gone, the flowers appear on the earth, the time of the singing of birds is come, and the voice of the turtle is heard in our land. Song of Solomon, chapter 2, verses 11 and 12. This lovely morning, all nature appears fresh and beautiful. Earth has put on her summer robes of green and is smiling in almost Edenic loveliness. I think our enjoyment of the summertime is heightened by the memory of the long, cold months of winter, and on the other hand, the hope of summer helps us to endure more cheerfully the winter's rain. If we were to permit our minds to dwell upon the barrenness and desolation with which the Ice King surrounds us, we might be very unhappy. But, being wiser than this, we look forward in anticipation to the coming springtime, which is to bring back the birds, awaken the sleeping flowers, clothe the earth in her robes of green, and fill the air with light and fragrance and song. The Christian's sojourn in this world may be fitly compared to the long cold winter. Here we experience trials, sorrows, and disappointments, but we should not permit our minds to dwell upon these. Let us rather look forward with hope and faith to the coming summer, when we shall be welcomed to our Eden home, where all is light and joy, where all is peace and love. Had the Christian never experienced the storms of affliction in this world, had his heart never been chilled by disappointment or oppressed by fear, he would scarcely know how to appreciate heaven. We will not be despondent, though often weary, sad, and heartsick. The winter will not always last. The summer of peace, joy, and eternal gladness soon will come. Then Christ will dwell with us and will lead us to fountains of living waters and will wipe all tears from our eyes. Let nothing hinder you from making thorough work for eternity. There will be no chilling winds, no wintry colds, but an eternal summer. There is light for the intellect, love that is abiding, sincere. There will be health and immortality, vigor for every faculty. There will be shut out forever every sorrow and every grief. Our High Calling, June 1st.
1: I encourage you to be ye doers of the word and not hearers only. 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
1: My name is Dan, and I was born in Massachusetts and went to nursing school in Massachusetts and college in Maine, Portland, Maine, St. Joseph's College, and worked as an RN since I was 21. In the late 80s, I was in Houston, Texas, and I was a vice president of Katy Community Hospital. And I, at the time, was a Christian and had faith in God, and I felt one night in prayer that he gave me this inspiration to start the world's first hospital for the research and treatment for AIDS. And we had probably 600 patients diagnosed in the Houston area at that time. And pretty much every month that doubled. And within a few months we had 6,000 and then 12,000. All of our patients died in 6 months to 12 months at that time. When the patient died, we would put a rose in the bed and not fill the bed for 24 hours. And weekly, we would have memorial services where we'd go through who died in the past week and have a moment of silence for each one. And so I was actually in my office crying, because we had had about 440 patients that had died at that point, and according to my theology, had died lost. And not only lost, but I was taught we're burning in hell forever and ever. And not just burning in hell, but they don't burn up. They're just in agony and pain 24/7 for all eternity. And I just could no longer embrace a God that would do that. But I still continued going forward until I came out one evening and I put on my Dish Network, and then I heard Pastor Doug talking about the state of the dead, that they sleep until Jesus comes back, until the resurrection.
2: So the idea that people die and go right to heaven and get immortality before the resurrection is not what the Bible teaches.
1: I got up, went to the internet, and right away I found something on the state of the dead and amazing facts. And that was something, that was my hook. Pastor Doug had the state of the dead sleeping until the Lord returned. So I was truly amazed at his cut, his angle, where he would go. And he made things so clear, so obvious. I think he came closer to describing what the Bible says. And where I'm coming from, nothing matters to me now if I can't see it in the Bible for myself. I want to see it in the Bible. My name is Dan. Thank you for changing my life.

In desert canyons, ferns will flourish, sprouting from the bone-dry walls. None of them is kept alive by current rainfall. Little ever reaches them. But rain that cooled the mesa 500 feet above 20 years ago seeps down through sedimentary rock to deliver needed moisture. The source is slow, no doubt, but savingly, it keeps the green things growing. So it is with grace in us. The saving wrought by Jesus' sacrifice began a flow that still is watering whatever's dry in us. We may have been saved in a moment, but the slow water of deep holiness seeps down to the stony layers of relationships and attitudes and deserts we've never even hoped to water. One day, we give up grudges, half surprising ourselves, and certainly surprising those who wounded us. Weeks later, we begin to reach beyond our comfort zone to love the unloved and the graceless. Our most important relationships, our friendships and our marriages, begin to shift. We hold our tongues. We listen more. We offer comfort where we once doled out our wit or scorn. The grace that saves us always changes us, sometimes at once, more often slowly, imperceptibly. This is as fully Jesus' work as blazing noonday turnarounds. He who began a good work in you will bring it to completion at the day of Jesus Christ. Allow what's dry to grow toward green, and stay in grace.

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1: Revelation chapter 7, verse 3 says that it is the servants of our God who will finally be sealed in their foreheads. I heard a story about a black man back in the old days of slavery, a big man who was being auctioned off to the highest bidder. And he was defiant, and he stood up in front of this crowd and he said, "I won't work. I just won't work." And the bidding went on, and there was a wealthy white man that won the bid. And when he took the slave and said, "You're my slave, you're mine," then he said to him, "I won't work." The big man said, "I won't work." So then he took him home, took him to this big plantation, and outside of his mansion, he had another nice little house. And the wealthy white man said to the black man, he said, "This is going to be your house." And the man looked at him like, "What are you talking about?" And then he said, "You see this garden, this plot of ground right here? This is going to be where you can grow your own food." And the man just looked at him, and he was just completely mystified. And then the white man looked at him, and he said, "Let me tell you something." He said, I didn't buy you to make you a slave. He said, "I bought you to set you free." And when the big black man heard that, he just was so moved that he fell down on his knees and he grabbed the white man's legs and he said, Master, I will serve you forever." Revelation chapter 7, verse 3 says that it is the servants of our God who will be sealed in their foreheads. And those servants love Jesus and want to follow him because of what he's done for us on the cross. You have just heard His Voice.
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0: is never heard.
1: I had my first. I got married when I was 19 years old. I had my first child when I was 23, and by the time I was 26, I was divorced. My mom was mostly a single mom. She was married several times. She ended up working in nightclubs and different things like that. And my father was out of the picture when we were babies. He was a heroin addict. My first husband became an addict and was addicted to drugs. And my third husband, there was a lot of infidelity. My second husband was a sociopath. The custody that I ended up into with him, with my daughter, was over abuse, and he won. And so I lost custody. But the judge said that she was settled and doing well. And when a child is settled and doing well, that you don't move them. That was very devastating. She stayed there until she was in sixth grade. And then in sixth grade, there was a incident. And so we started proceedings right away and ended up getting custody back of her when she was in sixth grade. I started thinking I was going to be like my mother and be married many times. I didn't really have a strong relationship with God, but I had come back to church because I wanted my children in church, and I wanted them to have a relationship with Jesus. I didn't even really know what that was. As I was going to church, they asked me to teach, but with the class, you start studying. And so as I began to teach, I began to study, and studying God's Word and reading the stories out of the Bible for yourself, they become more real to you, and Jesus becomes more real to you. The children were up front one Sabbath afternoon, and they were going to do a children's program, and just feeling that experience of just watching the children seeing Jesus loves me up front and it affecting me in such a way that it was so real that I knew, I felt the song, and it's like they were singing, I could hear Jesus telling me that he loved me. He loved me. My name is Mary Sneed, and I have reclaimed my faith.
2: We crouch behind our walls and fences, readying ourselves for what we've learned to fear. We lock all doors, secure the bars. We mentally rehearse our steps, our routes. We twitch at unfamiliar sounds, lie wide awake when branches scrape the roof, and wait for light and morning. Whoever is not us is other, a nameless, faceless stranger we assume means only harm. They are the people unlike us, of different race perhaps, or language, habits, customs, faiths. We crave the time machine that takes us back to comfort as we knew it. But grace is so remarkably persistent that even locks and fears cannot deter how it reshapes our thinking. When you discover, at long last, that you were other to the Lord, that you were threatening to his kingdom, a rebel to his law and rule, and damaging the world with your hostility and hate, and still he loved, still welcomed you into his house and gave you keys to all the property. He trusted you before you knew you could be trusted, offered you forgiveness, yes, for sins not yet repented of. We were embraced before we even tried to love. God proves his love for us in that while we still were sinners, Christ died for us. So grace remakes our way of seeing those we used to fear, takes down our walls, brick after brick, until we learn that difference is a source of joy, that other can be brother, sister, neighbor, friend. The great unlearning has begun. Now stay in grace.

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1: In Luke chapter 13, verse 3, Jesus said that unless you repent, you will perish. I remember years ago, before I became a Christian, I was out fishing with a buddy of mine. We were trout fishermen, avid fishermen, and we were way up in the mountains, and we looked up on the side of this hill, and there was a big rock up there, and somebody had gone up there with a spray gun and sprayed three words, repent or perish, on the face of that rock. And I remember looking up and seeing that, and that was one of the seeds that God planted in my heart that eventually led me to the foot of the cross and to accept Jesus Christ as my personal Savior. Jesus is very clear in the Bible. In Luke chapter 13, verse 3, he said, unless you repent, you shall perish. God has a very clear message for us. We cannot say that we believe in Jesus and really live the Christian life and be real Christians unless we first choose to turn away from sin. That's what repent means. It means to turn away from sin. And the real reason why we should do that is because we see the love of Jesus Christ and what he did for us on the cross. We see that he suffered for our sins, that our sins hurt him. They hurt his head and they hurt his heart. They separated him from his Father so that he could be united with us. Repent or perish. This is a very clear message from Jesus Christ to us today. We need to turn from sin. We need to be true followers of Jesus in our hearts. Luke 13:3, Jesus said, unless you repent, you will perish. You have just heard his voice today.
0: If you enjoyed this short devotional with Steve Wolberg, you can hear more messages online at hisvoicetoday.com.

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And the music, oh yeah, it slaps.

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1: 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Prepare to meet thy God.

0: comes. Prepare to meet thy God. Prepare to meet thy God, O Israel. Amos chapter 4, verse 12. In this age, just prior to the second coming of Christ in the clouds of heaven, such a work as that of John is to be done. God calls for men who will prepare a people to stand in the great day of the Lord. The message preceding the public ministry of Christ was, "Repent, publicans and sinners, repent, Pharisees and Sadducees, repent ye, for the kingdom of heaven is at hand." As a people who believe in Christ's soon coming, we have a message to bear. Prepare to meet thy God. Amos chapter 4 and verse 12. Our message must be as direct as was the message of John. He rebuked kings for their iniquity. Notwithstanding that his life was imperiled, he did not hesitate to declare God's word. And our work in this age must be done as faithfully. In order to give such a message as John gave, we must have a spiritual experience like his. The same work must be wrought in us. We must behold God, and in beholding him, lose sight of self. Looking in faith to the Redeemer, John had risen to the height of self-abnegation. He sought not to attract men to himself, but to lift their thoughts higher and still higher, until they should rest upon the Lamb of God. He himself had been only a voice, a cry in the wilderness. Now with joy he accepted silence and obscurity, that the eyes of all might be turned to the light of life. Those who are true to their calling as messengers of God will not seek honor for themselves. Love for self will be swallowed up in love for Christ. They will recognize that it is their work to proclaim as did John the Baptist, "Behold the Lamb of God, which taketh away the sin of the world." John chapter 1, verse 29. This passage was taken from Gospel Workers, pages 55 and 56. Our Daily Bread, June 1st.
1: I encourage you to be ye doers of the word and not hearers only. Thank you for listening, and be sure to join us tomorrow for your daily devotional reading.

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1: Well, my conversion story is when I was in the Philippines. I just graduated as a nurse. And afterwards, I did not have any religion. And one time, I found myself inside a small church, Catholic church in Manila, and before a big cross. And I was kneeling before, and I could hear Jesus telling me to enter the convent, save myself and also my family. And I said, Lord, I would like to follow you all the way. At that point, I seemed to be happy externally, but because inside the convent, we don't read the Bible, we don't study about the Word of God. We pray the rosaries, we also at the same time study the lives of the saints and also our founders and the encyclicals of the Pope and the Virgin Mary. And so I do not know the truth, and I had this torture of conscience, the guilty feelings that cannot be resolved. So I would confess to the priest in the confessional box saying, Father, forgive me. Since my last confession was last week, since then I have committed the following sin, including the root cause. Why am I falling and falling in that same sin over and over again? And still for 21 long years, I struggle. I realized that I was totally empty. I was totally helpless and hopeless and so depressed and so desperate that I would like already to end my life. I was working for 5 years as Dean of the University of San Agustin College of Nursing in Iloilo City, one of the islands in the Philippines. After 5 years, I received a commission from my parents to help my sister who is being a battered woman. This is one of the reasons why I came over to the United States. It is because my sister needs my help. As I was working in the hospital in New York, my boss Serafin, he was so gracious enough to give me an invitation to the Millennium Prophecy. As I was listening to Pastor Doug Batchelor's presentation, my heart really was beating so fast, and my mind, I'm able to grasp the truth that this is the truth that I've been longing to hear all my life, that I have been seeking for so long. My personal relationship with Jesus, I can see Jesus as my personal Savior. He is not only the Savior of the whole world, but He is my personal Savior. He was the one who delivered me mightily from the depths of sin, from the miry clay. Pastor Doug Batchelor has been used by the Lord in my conversion. The amazing facts I owe to them. The Lord really blessed this ministry, and I'm so proud I was able to attend this Millennium Prophecy. My life has never been the same. It has given me that peace, that joy, that I have never tasted in my life. And now I'm set free to be able to put on it.
2: We love being right so much, we often get it wrong. It's sheer deliciousness to know more than someone else. To offer the correct answer when the teacher asks a question or the boss needs information. And when we have the final fact that vanquishes opponents, we bask in the warm glow of self-congratulation. I'm right, they're wrong. New verse, same song. We relish moments when our rightness can't be challenged. They feed our central narrative of righteous pride in who we are, how well we have prepared. But imagine for a moment if Jesus had done similarly with us. He who made all things, including us, has at his fingertips and in his mind all facts, all truths, all righteousness. But still he stoops to welcome prodigals back home. Ragged, dirty as we are, with wrong opinions and bad habits. For Jesus, being right also means being right with us, reuniting us to the love that will not let us go. In Christ, God was reconciling the world to himself, not counting their trespasses against them. Grace makes you right, especially when you're wrong. Don't get this one wrong. Receive the love that restores and reconciles.

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1: In Proverbs chapter 1, verse 7, the Bible says that fools despise wisdom and instruction. I remember many years ago, before I became a Christian, I was down in Palm Springs, Southern California on a Saturday night having a high time with my buddies. And as we were walking down the main highway 111, we saw a pickup truck rolling down the street in the midst of all these cars. And there was a man in the back of the pickup with a loudspeaker, and he was witnessing for God. And in my youthful foolishness, I looked at that man, and I didn't think he would hear me, but I yelled out. I said, "Hey, you, I'm an atheist. I'm an atheist." Well, that man did hear me, and he leveled his loudspeaker right at my head. And then he said with a booming voice, he said, you are a fool. He said, "One of these days, on the day of judgment, you'll find out that you are on the wrong side." I tell you, those words boomed into my soul, and God used them as part of the process to help me to become a Christian. I was deeply impressed that I don't want to be a fool, and I want to be ready for the day of judgment. Proverbs chapter 1, verse 7, the Bible says, "Fools despise wisdom and instruction." God doesn't want us to be foolish. He doesn't want you to be a fool. He doesn't want us to mock the Bible. He doesn't want us to make fun of Jesus. He doesn't want us to laugh at Bible truth. He wants us to humbly accept what God says, to accept His counsel, and to become wise followers of Jesus Christ. Proverbs 1, verse 7 says, "Fools despise wisdom and instruction." So don't be a fool. Be wise in these last days so you can stand in the day of judgment as a follower of Jesus Christ. You have just heard His voice today.
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1: This Day with God, a devotional by Ellen White. June 1st, the real Christian.

0: the real Christian. He that is faithful in that which is least is faithful also in much, and he that is unjust in the least is unjust also in much. Luke chapter 16, verse 10. The real Christian is a servant of Christ. His work for Christ must be thoroughly well done. Nothing must come in to divert his mind from his work. Other matters can have proper attention and yet be held subordinate, but Christ's service requires the whole man, the heart, the mind, the soul, the strength. He will not accept a divided heart. He expects us to do our best, and nothing faithfully done for him is insignificant in his sight. Every man is required to do the work assigned him of God. We should be willing to render small services, doing the things that are to be done, which someone must do, improving the little opportunities. If these are the only opportunities, we should still work faithfully. He who wastes hours, days, and weeks because he is unwilling to do the work at hand, humble though it may be, will be called to render an account to God for his misspent time. If he feels that he can afford to do nothing because he cannot obtain the desired wages, let him stop and think that one day is the Lord's. He is the Lord's servant. He is not to waste his time. Let him think, I will spend that time in doing something and will give all I earn to advance the work of God. I will not be counted a do-nothing. When a man loves God supremely and his neighbor as himself, he will not stop to inquire whether that which he can do is bringing in much or little. He will do the work and accept the wages offered. He will not set the example of refusing a job because he cannot count upon as large wages as he thinks he should have. The Lord judges a man's character by the principles on which he acts in dealing with his fellow men. If in common business transactions his principles are defective, the same will be brought into his spiritual service for God. The threads are woven into his whole religious life. If you have too much dignity to work for yourself for small wages, then work for the master. Give the proceeds into the Lord's treasury. Make an offering of gratitude to God for sparing your life. But do not on any account be idle. This Day with God, June 1st.
1: I encourage you to be ye doers of the word and not hearers only. Thank you for listening, and be sure to join us tomorrow for your daily devotional reading.

grew up in Hungary. At the age of 6, our family moved from Hungary to the United States. The transition from Hungary and Europe in general, it was definitely a change. When I was 14, I started smoking, I did drugs. After I went back to Hungary at the age of 18, I started living a better lifestyle. I stopped drinking, smoking, doing drugs. I was definitely cleaning up. And when I walked past those streets where my local church was, I always had this good feeling. I wasn't quite ready to enter it yet, but I certainly knew that that's where I should be. Came back to the States several years later, and I was feeling lost. I didn't find my purpose, didn't know where to go with life. I was unemployed, I had anxiety issues, just wasn't able to find peace. However, the big change actually happened in my life when the pandemic hit the world. This was, and I still remember the date exactly, it was February 2nd of 2020. I was not feeling too well. I was just kind of blue and depressed and just laying around, and where I, you know, flip on the TV and start channel surfing, and lo and behold, I come across Amazing Facts TV channel on our local cable station. And literally the Holy Spirit just touched my heart at that moment. I was immediately alive again, it seemed. My health changed after that. I stopped eating unhealthy foods and unclean foods. At the end of the series, my desire to get to know Christ even more was growing and was insatiable, it seemed like. I grabbed every opportunity I could. That's all I was doing. I always had the feeling that Pastor Doug is talking to me, that he knows what I'm going through. My testimony wouldn't be complete if I didn't mention my daughter. I hadn't really introduced the Lord to her. At first I told her about the health aspect. From that day on, we started praying together. She was very enthralled and very eager to learn, which brought my faith to a higher level as well, because she was very open to it. She even made the point to say, why didn't you tell me this before? And that's an 8-year-old who is able to understand what is being said, which just speaks volumes that God uses him greatly. So after watching Pastor Doug on my television set, I was introduced to my local church, which I've been attending ever since I'm able. And not only did I find a community, I found other Hungarians that share my faith. We get together often. We support each other. It's just been a blessing beyond words. My name is Angela Kaiser. Thank you for changing my life.

our best days, we just can't save ourselves. And on our worst, the story is the same. When all our words are moderate and cheerful, when every deed is generous and sweet, when all our weaknesses recede, and all our strengths are trending up, we need God's grace to save us from unholy satisfaction with ourselves. And when we're stuck in bitterness and hurt, when we've got nothing good to say about ourselves or any of our peers, when we seem chained to old destructive habits like prisoners to a wall, we need God's grace to save us from dejection. The acts that save us all belong to Jesus. We offer nothing, deed or word, good or ill, that makes us more entitled to His love or threatens His affection for the broken and the lost. For there is no distinction, the Word of God reminds us. Since all have sinned and fall short of the glory of God, they are now justified by His grace as a gift through the redemption that is in Christ Jesus. Remember now the great, unchanging, undeterred, and undeserved love of Christ. And stay in grace.

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1: In Ephesians chapter 6, verse 12, Paul wrote that we wrestle not against flesh and blood, but against principalities, against powers. I remember many years ago, before I became a Christian, it was about 4 in the morning, and I was in a Denny's restaurant with a girl that I had met at a discotheque. And as we were talking together, she looked at me and she said, "Steve, let me tell you a story." She said, "Some time ago I was at a party and I was watching this girl across the room who was drinking alcohol. She had all kinds of men around her. She was acting very suggestive and just evil. And as I looked at her, watching her, all of a sudden, something mysterious happened. It was like my eyes were opened and I could see the invisible world, and I saw all of these dark, sinister forms surrounding this girl. And then she looked at me and she said, "Steve, I think I saw the devil. I think I saw the devil." And I don't know if she did or not, but I wouldn't be surprised, because the Bible is very clear that there is a visible world and an invisible world, and we are in a battle between the forces of God and the devil, between good angels and evil angels, and we need to know that, and we need to make decisions to be on God's side and to resist the devil and his evil angels. Ephesians chapter 6, verse 12 says, "We wrestle not against flesh and blood, but against principalities, against powers, against the rulers of the darkness of this world, against spiritual wickedness in high places." The only way that we can combat an invisible enemy is if we have God and His power and the Holy Spirit and His love in our hearts. We wrestle not against flesh and blood, the Bible says. We need to understand that and stand for Jesus. You have just heard His voice today.
0: If you enjoyed this short devotional with Steve Wolberg, you can hear more messages online at His Voice Today.

0: 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I'm your HeartWise host, Charles Mills. Stressed out, unhealthy, exhausted. If that describes you on a good day, you might want to listen closely for the next 25 minutes to what our guest has to say. Dr. Judith Orloff invites us to let go, and she suggests 12 ways of doing that. They're all included in her new book entitled The Ecstasy of Surrender, 12 Surprising Ways Letting Go Can Empower Your Life. I'm proud to have her on our show today. Dr. Orloff, welcome to HeartWise.
1: Oh, thank you. 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
0: Now, you're assistant clinical professor of psychiatry at UCLA and the author of the New York Times bestseller Emotional Freedom, as well as other books. You've been on Dr. Oz, Today, PBS, CNN, NPR, etc., etc. Doesn't sound like you've let go or surrendered to anything. Why should we listen to you, Dr. Orloff?
1: Well, it's interesting because surrender is letting go to your destiny. That's one part of it.
0: Mm-hmm.
1: You know, letting go to the opportunities and the, you know, all the positive things that could come to you in your life. And I think what you just said was an example of me going with it rather than fighting it.
0: In other words, you let go to the fact that you have information that the world needs to hear, and you're going to use whatever possible means you can find to preach that message. Letting go doesn't mean doing nothing, am I right?
1: Oh, no. Surrendering doesn't mean giving up. That's the old definition.
0: Uh-huh.
1: It means opening up and letting go to grace or letting go to a higher power to work in your life so you don't have to do it all alone with your willpower and your mind, and that you could combine putting all your efforts in to make something happen, but then also, you know, basically allowing spirit in your life, you know, to help you along. And that helps. That's the ultimate surrender.
0: Now, let's use our imaginations here, Dr. Orloff. There's a listener right now listening to the program, male or female, doesn't really matter. And this person has tried and tried and tried to get ahead in life, has tried to follow his or her dream, has tried everything. What are they doing wrong? What have you found in your research that these type of people who have tried everything are doing wrong? What's going on?
1: Yeah, well, a big point I make in the book is that you can try too hard. And when you try too hard or even try and force things, that sabotages your goal. So it's a fine balance of listening to your intuition of when to move forward and then when perhaps to wait or move back or regroup or say maybe not now, because the universe can say three things. It can say yes to your request. Mm-hmm. It can say not now, maybe later. Or the third one is, I love you too much, I'm not giving you this.
0: Mm-hmm.
1: So it's all about compassion and trying to tune into your intuition. It's what I talk about in the book, is tuning into that still, small inner voice inside that will tell you the truth about things. And that is the source of wisdom. And so if you could get still, be still, and listen to that on a regular basis, mm-hmm. which is what I suggest in each chapter of the book, whether you're talking about success or relationships or if you're going through a challenging time or illness, to get very still and listen to your intuition, so that you know what to surrender to and you get a sense of proper timing in your life rather than just pushing through like a bull in a china shop and just, I want what I want, what I want it, and that's it. I mean, that's not going to get what you want. And then if you find you're pushing or exerting too much effort, to just take a breath and tune into a larger force to help you. Yes, that people don't realize it, but forcing things only deters your goals. It contracts energy.
0: There's got to be a fine line here between not forcing and being lazy. I mean, I'm going to talk frankly here. Some people have been at the other end of this spectrum. They're saying, well, I'm just going to wait for life to come to me. I'm going to sit here in my chair with my can of pop and watching television, and I'm going to wait till opportunity literally knocks on my door. So I think you're finding someplace in between those two extremes. Am I right?
1: Yeah, it's a balance. Surrender isn't about just being passive and letting life happen to you. That's not what I'm saying.
0: Mm-hmm.
1: it's about being a finely tuned instrument,
0: okay.
1: knowing, listening to yourself, knowing yourself well enough, you could sense the flow of things. It's like nature, getting in touch with nature,
0: sure.
1: the flow of water. It's the water doesn't keep going against the same boulder over and over again. The water learns to flow around things rather than being a tight fist and getting rigid. To begin to get flexible in your life. And if something isn't happening, let's say you try and try and try, perhaps it is a good thing to back off just a little bit and give it some breathing room and tune in to what the obstacles are and really begin to work with it rather than what most of my patients do or a lot of people do. They just keep pushing.
0: Yes.
1: And
0: yes.
1: That's what I'm saying doesn't necessarily work. You want to push. You want to, go for it. With everything, but you also want to know when you're over-pushing.
0: All right.
1: That's where surrender comes in.
0: I have a feeling that some people are shaking their head and saying, well, yeah, I can understand that. I can understand where you're going, especially us type A people who are saying, I'm going to make this happen. I'm going to do it my way. All right. Number one item here in the 12 surprising ways letting go can empower your life. You're saying the first surrender is redefining true success, power, and happiness. Apparently, you have discovered in your patients that they are defining success differently than they should. How do we define it and how should we define it?
1: Well, I think the old version is success is somebody who could be very greedy and accumulating a lot of money and having external power, but not really focusing on their heart.
0: Mm-hmm.
1: They're not really, looking at money or success as a vehicle, to express love and higher good, which is what I'm saying in the book, is that to define yourself by your bank account or define yourself by your external trappings is false, because that's not who you are.
0: Mm-hmm.
1: Who you are is basically your spirit. And what you're here for is to develop your heart and to develop your spirit, And you do that in the realms of success and power also.
0: Mm-hmm.
1: Power

0: identify that as who you are. It isn't, because the way I'm talking about surrender in the book is that it can be applied to everything here on earth and everything we do. But there also comes a time in the last chapter of the book where we will have to have the final surrender, which is letting go of the physical body,
1: yes,
0: and going on.
1: Yes.
0: And nobody can escape that.
1: All right.
0: And when you develop yourself in the meantime, you're a good person, you develop your heart in the realms of money and success included, then you bring that with you wherever you go, your soul development. And that's what I'm interested in as a psychiatrist and somebody who combines intuition and spirituality in the psychotherapeutic work.
1: It sounds like you're saying, and this is of course biblical, it sounds like you're saying that we need to be true to ourselves first. We need to look at our heart-centered. What do we say inside? Not what are we doing outside? Not what are people telling us, but what are we saying inside? Am I on the right track there?
0: Absolutely. Mm-hmm. That is the starting point of surrender, is surrendering to your own heart and believing in yourself and believing if you can, and in a force greater than yourself, you know, you divine it, the spirit or God,
1: yeah,
0: the heart, love, whatever you want to call it, but knowing that you co-partner with that in your life, and that anything you do, it's about that. When I see patients, it's not just me and the patient, it's me, the patient, and spirit, always.
1: Mm.
0: So that kind of takes the pressure off of you, because there's another, you know, incredibly loving, compassionate force that's just right there with you. Or you can call it angels, whatever you want.
1: Sure.
0: That are there, I believe, for everybody. But people can't surrender to that or really know that, because they're so in their heads all the time.
1: Mm-hmm.
0: And they're just in the ego, in their heads. But if you can get beyond that a little bit and, you know, sense there's something more, then your life takes on a different cast. Mm-hmm. It looks different. Now you go into work and you see your coworkers a bit differently. You know, how can I be my best self with them? I mean, people are challenging. I have a chapter on energy vampires, people who suck you dry, and
1: yes,
0: how to deal
1: yes.
0: with them. You know, all that. I'm not saying life isn't challenging, but your philosophy of how you approach things is what I want to define in this book, is that you don't want to be fighting life. You want to be trusting it a little bit more. And if it's not going your way, then just take a little step backward, tune into your intuition, and find out why, and perhaps develop a bit of a different plan.
1: This is interesting because, Dr. Orloff, when we consider what is causing us to be depressed or sad or angered, we look externally at things. We look, that's what's causing me to be sad. That's what's causing me to be angry. But you're saying that we need to start looking inside to find out why we are letting that cause us to be angry, why we are letting that causing us to be sad. So it actually happens. The action really is in the heart.
0: Oh, yes. That is the premise of this book. Mm. Everything begins with the heart. And if you have questions about life, if you feel lost, if you feel upset, always the answer is go towards the heart, you know, if ever you're confused. And that's what you want to surrender to. And I mean surrender. I'm talking about in this book a devotion to the heart and living by the heart. Of course, you can be your lower self, or you could go along with, you know, the way society deals with money, success, relationships, hoarding, greediness, all of that. You can go that route if you want, but I don't think it will make you very happy. You know, that's not the answer. The answer, heart-centered people have the answer.
1: Mm-hmm.
0: And whether you have a lot of external wealth or not, you have an incredible gift. But, you know, I want to say, if you start with being heart-centered and loving, and you go out and, you know, you just kind of go into the world and are a huge success externally, then you bring your heart into it. And only good things can happen with that. The problem is in the world when people go about and find external success but lack that heart focus.
1: Yeah.
0: Then they could do great damage in the world.
1: I think we see these people mentioned in the news quite often. Absolutely.
0: Well, it's all over. It's all over. But that's why I wanted to write this book, was to say there's a different way to be. It's not necessarily how most of society operates. But as a psychiatrist and as a person, the way I want to live my life, you know, this is what is truly meaningful to me, and I wanted to share it with readers.
1: Mm. We're talking with Dr. Judith Orloff about her book, The Ecstasy of Surrender, 12 Surprising Ways Letting Go Can Empower Your Life, and we're talking about some of those ways. We'll take a short break, and when we come back, Dr. Orloff, I want to talk about the fifth surrender here. I caught my eye, cultivating impeccable

communications. Apparently, we are not communicating as we should, and there's a ways for us to communicate better, which would enhance not only the lives of other people, but enhance our own as well. So everybody stay right where you are.

0: This is Kim, with my daily diary for health class, reporting what I did today to keep myself healthy. Today I ate an apple. Yes, I know. Eating an apple each day doesn't make you healthy. But when I ate that apple, I didn't eat something that would make me unhealthy. I didn't eat candy. I didn't eat something with a lot of fat in it, like a piece of meat, or foods made with a bunch of butter or oil. I didn't eat refined foods, like white rice or white flour, that don't have anything healing in them. So eating an apple is only part of the picture. What I didn't eat is just as important. I also ate a lot of fruits and vegetables. These foods have a ton of healing stuff in them, like vitamins, nutrients, and complex carbohydrates. I learned in class that complex carbohydrates, which are found in whole plant foods, are a lot healthier than simple carbohydrates, like those found in refined foods. So I eat mostly whole foods, like fruits and vegetables, not refined foods that come in cans or packages. How does this make me healthy? Well, many of my friends are kind of fat. Okay, they're very fat. Fat isn't healthy. But because I eat mostly whole foods, I'm not fat. Because I'm not giving my body anything to turn into fat, like all those calories or fatty foods. My body has the foods it needs to stay healthy and nothing more. So, when you see me eating an apple, don't just say, "Hey, Kim is eating an apple." Instead say, "Hey, look, Kim isn't eating sugary candies or foods with a lot of fat in them." See what I mean?
1: God has given us everything we need to be healthy inside and out. During Creation Week, He established a health plan for every creature on earth. To learn more about healthy living and about the God who created us all, go to kidsbibleinfo.com. That's kidsbibleinfo.com. This program was brought to you by the Children's Ministries Department of the General Conference of Seventh-day Adventists. Welcome back to the program. I'm your host, Charles Mills. We're here with Dr. Judith Orloff. She is a clinical professor of psychiatry at UCLA and the author of several wonderful best-selling books. She's been on a lot of television programs and radio programs, and I'm glad she's on this one today. We're talking about those 12 surprising ways letting go can empower your life. And Dr. Orloff, I noticed that there is a website that you are running there. It's www.drjudithorloff.com. You talk about this on your website as well as in your book, and that is that we need to cultivate a better way of communicating. What are we doing wrong, and how do we do it right?
2: Well, what we're doing wrong is that we don't have a surrendered approach to communicating, and what we're doing right is when we can, you know, really change our communication skills so we are more heart-centered and listen to the other person. And we need to let go of patterns of communication that are not working. For instance, people get so fixated on the need to be right. And I've seen this really hurt relationships and get in the way of really loving communication, where they feel like, well, I'm right and the other person is wrong, so I'm going to dig in my heels and just not give in. And that's where divorces happen. That's where arguments never end. And so what I'm saying is that one thing to surrender is the need to be right. Because sometimes if you just see a little grain of truth in what the other person is saying, maybe you don't agree with the bulk of it, but maybe there's a little bit. And you can say, you know, you really have a point in that what you're saying, and I'm going to consider it. And when you say that, that validates the other person and it softens them so you can have more of a dialogue, as opposed to the unsurrendered approach, which is two people digging their heels in and not giving in because they're both right.
1: That's an interesting point, because communication, we think, is me talking to you. But actually, the better, more powerful part of communication is me listening to you. Am I on the right track?
2: Oh, listening is such an important part of surrendered communication. A lot of times people just talk. And you can't really make a connection with them if they're just talking. So wherever you are, let's say you're at a party or a conference or somewhere, you know, it's always about listening and surrendering to the conversation and then listening to the other person. As a psychiatrist, that's what I do, is I listen.
1: Sure.
2: And it's deep listening. You know, it's really being 100% with a person and listening to them, mind, body, spirit. And that's a great gift you give to someone when you actually listen to them, rather than just think about yourself. A lot of people, you know, as I talk about in the book, are narcissists, where it's just me, me, me.
1: Yes.
2: And they don't really have a lot of empathy for other people, so they don't care what you're feeling. They just want to talk about themselves. And, you know, I'm not interested in that at all in terms of my life. It's not, you know, anything that I would be after in a relationship, a friendship, because they don't have anything to give. But a surrendered approach to communication is, you know, enjoying other people, really, and listening to what they have to say. You might agree with it, you might disagree with it, but if you hold a space for them and you listen to them, it's a great gift.
1: It reminds me of a quote, one of my favorite quotes from Larry King. He interviews people, of course. We know who that person is. He said, "I never learned anything new while talking." And I think that might just fit right in here, wouldn't you say?
2: Yeah, I actually interviewed Larry King for my book, Positive Energy, and he talked about this approach to interviewing. And he just listens, and he's fascinated with people, and he's a great model that we can emulate in our lives as well.
1: Very good, very good. Dr. Judith Orloff is our guest today. Her book, The Ecstasy of Surrender, 12 Surprising Ways Letting Go Can Empower Your Life. And number 10 caught my eye. This is a health program, as you know. The 10th surrender is harmonizing with illness and pain. Harmonizing? Dr. Orloff, I want to get rid of it. What do you mean harmonizing here with illness and pain?
2: Yeah. Well, a secret that most people don't know with illness and pain or adversity is what you resist persists. And if you clamp down around it and constrict around it, it amplifies your pain or discomfort. And so what you want to do, first of all, is breathe through, you know, like a meditation technique. You want to breathe through any kind of discomfort, adversity, and pain. You want to flow during those times. You don't want to become a rigid rod where you're constricting around the pain. I mean, just if you have, let's say, chronic back pain, and you tighten your muscles around that chronic back pain, it will make it so much worse. And the same goes for any kind of pain. It seems sort of counterintuitive because your body wants to guard against pain. But in terms of releasing pain, you have a lot of power there with how you approach it with your head. You know, the Buddhists talk about two arrows. The first arrow is what life does to you, and the second arrow is how you deal with it.
1: Yes.
2: And so in terms of health and mind-body-spirit health, which is the theme of this program, you have control over your attitude about how you deal with it. You can make pain worse or you can work it down. I'm not saying it's not uncomfortable psychic pain or physical pain, but you have a lot of control about how much you have. And if you're sitting there beating yourself up, telling yourself you've spiritually failed because you're in pain or you're illness, you've done everything right, and why am I ill, and getting very down on yourself about it, that's going to make it worse. As opposed to surrendering to your compassionate, merciful heart and saying you're going through a hard time. Positive self-talk is something I discuss in the book, where how do you talk to yourself sweetly as you're going through a difficult time? You know, it's really a beautiful thing to treat yourself that way. You know, how do you say, honey, you know, you're going through a terrible, terrible time now. You know, I'm with you. It's going to be okay. As opposed to, it's never going to end. I'm going to be sick forever. You know, that kind of negative thinking.
1: Yes. But of course, we're wanting other people to do that for us, Dr. Orloff. We're standing around waiting for someone to come up and do that very thing. How do we shift the attention from external to internal?
2: Well, of course we want other people to do that, and we deserve to have other people do that. You know, I want to emphasize you deserve to have loving people around you who are going to be saying sweet things.
1: Uh-huh.
2: Yes, it's not just loving yourself. It's both. It's attracting the kind that can support you through thick and thin. And it's also what you say in your own head. So it's both. I don't want to say it's not the other people. We deserve that loving kindness. And if we can surrender to it and let it in and receive, because surrendered communication is about giving and receiving, and especially if you're going through a hard time or you're having a physical challenge, those are your angels, the ones that sit at your bedside who are loving, but they're radiating love towards you, and that will help you heal. I mean, love is the healing force, but you also need to generate it in yourself. And I have a section in the book on the divinity of the body. You know, instead of having self-loathing for the body, to really see it just a divine expression and to be able to look at it that way. And if it's going through a hard time, you want to help it through the hard time. You don't want to beat yourself up.
1: 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Dr. Orloff, thank you so much for being with us today. I think you've helped some people. We sure appreciate it.
2: Oh, it's been my pleasure.
1: Listener, until next time, this is Charles Mills along with Dr. Judith Orloff inviting you to remain heartwise. 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
3: 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And the music? Oh yeah.

0: Amazing facts change lives.
1: I met my ex-wife, and her family were real big into drugs, and it started out with them wanting me to go to the doctor to help get them drugs. And, you know, I'm noticing they're going to the doctor, they're coming back with like 60 pills, and they're selling these pills for like $1,000. And I'm thinking, wow, this is a lot of money I'm giving these people, so I'm just going to start selling it myself. My problem with that was we had all this money, but we was absolutely miserable. She would go out and sleep with other guys to get drugs, and that ended my marriage. But during this time, I have to get a job to build back up to where I was at, to open my shop again. So I get a job at Food City, and when I get this job at Food City, there's my wife now, Rebecca. She's a cashier there. And when I walk in, she's the most beautiful girl I've ever seen in my life. I was like, man, I could never have a girl like that. Wow, she's so beautiful. But as I'm working with her, she's actually kind of mean to me. And she's saying, I don't want anything to do with you, get away from me, stuff like that. But, you know, I just keep being nice to her and keep trying to give her my phone number. And it's around Christmas Eve. We'd just been dating for a little while and moved in together. My ex-wife shows up with my three children that I had by her. And she's like, here's your kids, here's their birth certificates, here's their social security cards, I'm done. And we're starting a family. We already have three kids. During this time, we spent the next year watching nothing but Amazing Facts on YouTube. I didn't even know they even had a website at this time. I just knew that this little guy on YouTube was super smart, was teaching Bible, and I wanted to follow him. I wanted to be a Christian. I've gave my life to God now because of these truths that I'm learning from Doug Batchelor. Just because Doug taught it didn't make me real sure about going to this church. I really didn't want anything to do with it, but I call the guy up and I'm telling him, and I'm not very nice about it actually. I'm telling him, look, we was thinking about coming to your church, and he's really nice, and he's like, well, you're more than welcome to. We'd like to have you come. And I'm like, well, hold on, I'm going to lay down some ground rules. I'm telling him, I said, look here, I'm covered in tattoos, and I'm a tattoo artist. And he don't say, well, you know, wow, I didn't know all that, don't come to my church. He says, you're more than welcome, we would love to have you. Please come. He asked me what I want to do, and I said, well, I want to preach. I said, I have all these truths, I have all this knowledge, stuff I'd never known before, stuff if I'd have had when I was younger that would have been life-changing to me. I said, I got to share this with the world. I said, I want to preach, I want to teach. He gives me the book, says, study that. Well, now that I'm a Bible worker, I'm able to go reach people that most of the normal churches wouldn't even bother to even speak to. I'm able to go out and reach the people who have lived the life that I've lived. I'm able to let them know that I am like you. I've been there. I've done that. I want to show you what my life is like now. I want to teach you this Bible. I want to show you what Jesus can do for you.

If you are truly saved through faith, then you are daily praying grace down into the cracks and crevices of life, into the dim and unlit corners where fear and fate and faithlessness more often hold the keys. Understanding, really understanding grace, rarely happens through a flash of intellectual enlightenment. Paul's own Damascus Road was just the first of many miles spent learning grace. Each week we find how weak and meager is our faith, how little we actually trust the great bold verities announced by Jesus and his gospel, how much we fear that what he promises to give is too good to be true. Increase our faith is the most honest prayer we ever murmur, and the one he most delights to answer. So stay in grace.

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1: In Deuteronomy chapter 6, verse 5, the Bible says, "You shall love the Lord your God with all your heart." I have a little girl. Her name is Abigail Rose Wolberg. She's only 4. And the things that come out of her mouth, they just amaze me. One time she said, "Daddy," she said, when Jesus made Adam out of the dirt in the beginning of the world, did he need to wash his hands?" That touched my heart. And then she said, "Daddy, when Jesus makes the world again, at the end of the world and makes it all brand new, can we help him?" Amazing little things that come out of a little girl's mouth. But the most powerful thing that I think I've ever heard her say had to do with God and His love. She said to me, she said, "Daddy, I love my stuffed animals." She actually sleeps with them at night almost every night. But she said, "Daddy, I love Jesus even more than I love my stuffed animals." And for this little girl who just is crazy about stuffed animals, that really means a lot. The Bible says in Deuteronomy chapter 6, verse 5, that we are to love the Lord our God with all of our hearts. God wants us to love Him more than things, more than toys, more than the stuffed animals of this world, if you understand what I mean. There's nothing that we should love and cherish more than our relationship with Jesus Christ. He's done everything for us. He made us, He loves us, and He died on a cross for our sins, and He rose from the dead. And the Bible says again that we are to love the Lord our God with all of our hearts. You have just heard from the Bible His voice today.
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1: My Life Today, a devotional by Ellen White. June 1st. Remember your Creator in your youth.

0: Remember your Creator in your youth. Remember now thy Creator in the days of thy youth, while the evil days come not, nor the years draw nigh, when thou shalt say, I have no pleasure in them. Ecclesiastes chapter 12, verse 1. I wish I could portray the beauty of the Christian life, beginning in the morning of life, controlled by the laws of nature and of God. The Christian moves steadily onward and upward, daily drawing nearer his heavenly home, where await for him a crown of life and a new name, which no man knoweth, saving him that receiveth it. Constantly he grows in happiness, in holiness, in usefulness. The progress of each year exceeds that of the past year. God has given the youth a ladder to climb, a ladder that reaches from earth to heaven. Above this ladder is God, and on every round fall the bright beams of his glory. He is watching those who are climbing, ready when the grasp relaxes and the steps falter to send help. Yes, tell it in words full of cheer that no one who perseveringly climbs the ladder will fail of gaining an entrance into the heavenly city. Angels of God that ascend and descend the ladder that Jacob saw in vision will help every soul who will to climb even to the highest heaven. They are guarding the people of God and watching how every step is taken. Those who climb the shining way will be rewarded. They will enter into the joy of their Lord. Early piety ensures to its possessor the full enjoyment of all that makes life happy. Those who wait until the span of life is almost ended before they seek God lose a life of pure, elevated happiness. Happiness that never comes in pursuit of the pleasures that this life affords. Those who have been long acquainted with God, who from their youth have drawn their happiness from the pure fountain of heaven, are prepared to enter the family of God. My Life Today, June 1st.
1: I encourage you to be ye doers of the word and not hearers only. Thank you for listening, and be sure to join us tomorrow for your daily devotional reading.

was born in Maryland, but then I moved to Palm Springs when I was about 1 year old. My mom and dad, they got divorced when I was about 3 years old. So I didn't really grow up with a huge father figure in my life. I went to church every Saturday. I went to a private school. Everyone kind of knew each other. For some reason, I decided to go to public school in eighth grade. Going from 100 kids to, I believe, 1,500 kids, it was a huge culture shock. People in the bathrooms would be smoking weed. There was fights after class. I started to listen to more worldly music. Fast forward into high school, I was introduced to smoking weed for the first time. In my senior year, I started to develop anxiety to the point where it would induce a panic attack. My heart would start beating very fast. I'd have shortness of breath. My arms would get numb. I actually went to the ER one time. Finally, I got accepted into Cal State Long Beach. My new therapist or counselor, she decided to prescribe me anti-anxiety medication and antidepressants. It took away my anxiety, and it took away my inhibition. So I started getting into partying, alcohol, drugs, full force. There's a lot of days and weeks that I don't remember. It really started to mess with my grades and with my attendance in class, and to the point where I had been disqualified from college. When that had happened, I ended up going home. All the while, my mom was praying for me. My mom really inspired me how, as a single parent, working full-time, how she still seemed to have such a joyful countenance. She always gave a message of hope, and she was always telling me to look to God, you know, and in the end, things will get better. So one day, I decided to order a small compact Bible for myself online. I started reading from Genesis, and next thing I know, I couldn't put the Bible down. Being home and having a lot of time in my hands, my mom, she recommended that I watch Pastor Doug from Amazing Facts, and I really enjoyed how he would explain things. It was very easy to listen to and easy to understand. He answered the issues that I was faced with very clearly. You know, things like state of the dead, or Christ's second coming, or why is there all of this sin and suffering in the world when we have God in heaven? God had really been revealing to me the things I needed to work on, the weak points in my character. I stopped smoking, I stopped drinking, and the Lord really removed those urges and those cravings from me. I learned to cast my cares upon the Lord and to really lean on God in those moments of worry and anxiety. In Him, I found a hope, you know, of a better tomorrow. My name is Kevin, and thank you for changing my life.

is always disappointed with me. It's the mumbled sentiment of many who aspire to a higher, wiser life. We know our failings far too well. We tell half-truths or flat-out lies. We use our power to dominate the weak. We abuse our bodies as if they really were our own. And we assume that God is always studying the gap between His law and our performance. Even on our best days, we don't reach our own half-hearted expectations, never mind His call to holy living. And so we think our failings keep Him at long distance, continually frustrated with us. But the gospel says God loves us differently. For God was in Christ, reconciling the world to Himself, no longer counting people's sins against them. Even when we lapse into our habits of shame and self-loathing, His attitude toward us remains unchanged. God sent His Son into the world not to judge the world, but to save the world through Him. By grace, by God's unyielding affection for you, you have been saved through faith. And this is not your own doing, it is the gift of God. You cannot earn the Father's love. You cannot lose the Father's love. So stay in grace.

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1: The first verse in the Bible says, "In the beginning, God created the heavens and the earth." The Bible does not teach a big bang, as commonly understood by evolutionists. About a year ago, I was with my family driving on a highway down in Southern California, and we saw a big dinosaur on the side of the road, and my kids just were wanting to see it. So we pulled over, and we actually found out that this was it was a hollow dinosaur. We went inside and found out that it was a museum that was teaching Bible truth, not evolution. And we were amazed at that and very pleased. As we walked in and looked around, there were all kinds of books that were showing us the wonders of creation, looking at the human eye, looking at the heart, the lungs, the liver, the body, and how amazing every single human cell is inside of our bodies. The likelihood of evolution is about as likely as a tornado going through a junkyard and producing a 747 or a dictionary. It's just really impossible. Life is too complex. Everything is too amazing. There's no way that it went in history from the Big Bang to the goo and eventually to you. It just didn't happen that way. In Genesis chapter 1, verse 1, the first verse of the Bible is very, very clear how we got here, and this is how we know the truth and how we can get ready for heaven. Genesis 1:1 says, "In the beginning, God created the heavens and the earth." This is Bible truth. Don't buy evolution. It's a theory. It's a lie. It's not true. You have just heard His voice today.
0: If you enjoyed this short devotional with Steve Wolberg, you can hear more messages online at hisvoicetoday.com.

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And the music, oh yeah, it slaps.

0: comes. Prepare to meet thy God. Prepare to meet thy God, O Israel. Amos chapter 4, verse 12. In this age, just prior to the second coming of Christ in the clouds of heaven, such a work as that of John is to be done. God calls for men who will prepare a people to stand in the great day of the Lord. The message preceding the public ministry of Christ was, "Repent, publicans and sinners, repent, Pharisees and Sadducees, repent ye, for the kingdom of heaven is at hand." As a people who believe in Christ's soon coming, we have a message to bear. Prepare to meet thy God. Amos chapter 4 and verse 12. Our message must be as direct as was the message of John. He rebuked kings for their iniquity. Notwithstanding that his life was imperiled, he did not hesitate to declare God's word, and our work in this age must be done as faithfully. In order to give such a message as John gave, we must have a spiritual experience like his. The same work must be wrought in us. We must behold God, and in beholding him, lose sight of self. Looking in faith to the Redeemer, John had risen to the height of self-abnegation. He sought not to attract men to himself, but to lift their thoughts higher and still higher, until they should rest upon the Lamb of God. He himself had been only a voice, a cry in the wilderness. Now with joy he accepted silence and obscurity, that the eyes of all might be turned to the light of life. Those who are true to their calling as messengers of God will not seek honor for themselves. Love for self will be swallowed up in love for Christ. They will recognize that it is their work to proclaim as did John the Baptist, "Behold the Lamb of God, which taketh away the sin of the world." John chapter 1, verse 29. This passage was taken from Gospel Workers, pages 55 and 56. Our Daily Bread, June 1st.
1: I encourage you to be ye doers of the word and not hearers only. Thank you for listening, and be sure to join us tomorrow for your daily devotional reading.

I always wanted to be a daddy's girl. From the time I was very small, I saw other girls that had fathers around, and I always felt different. My natural father left when I believe I was 4 months old, and I did not have a relationship with him. And deep down, honestly, I always felt like, what did I do? Why didn't he love me? And that's soul-shattering for a child. My stepfather came into the picture when I was 2 years old, and he was sexually abusing me, physically abusing me, and psychologically abusing me for many, many years. The biggest thought that I can remember back then is having my first thought of suicide when I was 10 years old. And being so afraid all the time that it was causing stomach pains, that I would literally be doubled over. I just kept thinking, why doesn't anyone know what's going on in this house? Can't they hear him screaming at me? You know, don't they notice that something is wrong? Don't I seem different? I'm not right. I'm 10 and I feel like I'm dying. Can you not see me? And out of self-preservation, I finally just blocked it out of my head for many years and just didn't remember anymore. It was very, very lonely. I did start drinking when I was 14 years old. What had happened was I had a flashback of being molested, and it shattered me, and I did not know how to cope with it. So I started mixing all different kinds of hard alcohol together and smoking weed and being sexually promiscuous. And that was just the beginning of many years of hell. It wasn't until several years later I realized that I needed to get help in order to stop using the drugs, because I had been separated from God at that point. And I knew that if I didn't get help, that there was not going to be God for me anymore, that I was going to completely take myself away from Him. And something just clicked inside me. All my life, I felt like God wasn't there for me. And what I realized was that He was. I will never forget the time that I was sitting there in church and there was a silk lithograph of Jesus Christ up on the altar, and I could not even look at it, because in my soul I knew that what I was doing was wrong, but I couldn't stop. Not even talking about what it was doing to me physically, but that brand new friend that I had found in God, I was pulling myself away from Him. During that time, off and on, I'd turn on the TV and Pastor Doug would be there. And one thing that he always said that caught my eye is he always said, "Don't take my word for it. Go check your Bible." Amazing Facts helped save my life. It took me years, but I finally found God. I finally healed that little girl that was so shattered, that had no self-esteem, that all her innocence had been taken. God gave back everything, and then some. And I go through trials. I'm a single parent. I'm a recovering addict. I have MS and I have fibromyalgia, and I am blessed. I am blessed because I am so mighty with the Lord. Everything that was ever stolen from me, God gave back. And on top of that, He gave me forgiveness. And that's what I want everyone to know. He took a broken woman and turned her into a warrior.

line up 15 people and ask each in turn to quietly repeat a simple three-point story from one to the other. You know what happens. The story inevitably changes. We hear differently. Our vocabularies aren't the same. And some of us improve the story with elements uniquely ours. So it is with the good news of salvation. Popular variations include, "You are saved by obediently following Jesus," or "Jesus fills the gap between your effort and the expectations of God's law." Even the Apostle Paul, just 30 years after Jesus' resurrection, complained of a different gospel that followed close behind his preaching and teaching, aimed at pulling new believers back into the clutches of legalism. That's why Paul wrote what we must constantly reread. "For by grace you have been saved through faith, and this is not your own doing. It is the gift of God, not the result of works, so that no one may boast." It takes great grace to not claim credit for what only Jesus could do. Our vanity insists that God helps those who help themselves. But the undiluted gospel still proclaims, God proves his love for us in that while we still were sinners, Christ died for us. Grace is the unimproved truth about how God saves us. There is no other gospel. So stay in grace.

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1: In John 14, verse 6, Jesus said, "I am the way, the truth, and the life. No man comes to the Father but by me." I've done a lot of traveling, and I've been to London. I don't know if you've been there or not, but if you go, you know that they have a marvelous subway system. And there's one particular subway station under the ground, and it's called the Charing Cross. Charing Cross. And I've been told that there's actually a cross there that serves as a reference point for travelers. I heard a story once about a little girl, about 5 years old, and somehow she got lost in London. And she sat down on a street corner and started to cry. A policeman who was walking the beat stopped and looked at her and said, "Little girl, why are you crying?" And she said, "Because I'm lost." So the policeman said, "Well, tell me where you live and I'll take you there." And she said, I don't know where I live." He said, "Give me your address." "What about your address?" She said, "I don't know my address." And then he said, "Well, give me your phone number and I'll call your parents and they'll pick you up and take you home." And she said, I don't know my phone number." So frustrated, the policeman said, "Little girl, what do you know?" And the girl thought about it. And then she remembered the subway station and that cross. And she said to the policeman, she said, "Mr. Policeman, if you can take me to the cross, I can find my way home from there." What a powerful message for us today. The same is true for you and for me. The only way that we're going to get to heaven is through Jesus Christ and through the cross, through what He did for us 2,000 years ago, where He died for our sins and rose from the dead. In John 14, verse 6, Jesus said, "I am the way, the truth, and the life. No man comes to the Father but by me." You have just heard from the Bible, His voice today.
0: If you enjoyed this short devotional with Steve Wolberg, you can hear more messages online at His Voice.

With the arrival of the Pilgrims here on the shores of what would become known as the United States of America, the focus of the Protestant Reformation and its call for a return to the Bible as the Christian's supreme authority began to shift from the old world to the new. Thousands braved the often treacherous journey across the Atlantic Ocean during the 17th and 18th centuries in search of a refuge for freedom. In Europe, even in England, the pendulum of power swung back and forth for decades between those who wanted to protect religious freedom and those who wanted to curtail it. More and more, it was recognized that a new country with a new philosophy of government would be needed as a haven for those wishing to hold and share their faith in accord with the dictates of conscience. With America's achievement of independence from Great Britain in 1783, a series of events opened the way for an even clearer understanding of the Bible, and in particular, Bible prophecy. The French Revolution, which began in 1789, saw the people of France rise up against not only the monarchy, but also the church. There was an attempt to overthrow the Bible and Christianity altogether. The cry of the revolutionaries was, "Crush the wretch." And the wretch that they were referring to was Jesus. The Bible had been rejected, neglected, ignored so long. The principles of the Protestant Reformation had been rejected by a church that was unwilling to be reformed. France's brief experiment with atheism, instead of getting rid of the Bible or the message of Christianity, led more people than ever before to be interested in God's Word. In the early years of the 19th century, Bible societies sprang up around the world. Interest spread in the prophecies of Daniel and Revelation. The way would be opened for yet another reformer, this one from the United States, to call the attention of the world to the Word of God. That man was William Miller. He was born in 1782, the same year as Martin Van Buren, who would become the 8th president of the United States. When Miller was born in Pittsfield in western Massachusetts, the Revolutionary War was in full swing. George Washington became the nation's first president just days before William Miller's 7th birthday. Like so many other reformers, poverty and hardship shaped his character. His father had served as a captain in the Continental Army during the American Revolution. Many of his father's struggles and trials made a big impression on young William. His mother was a woman of integrity with deep religious convictions. Miller was a strong young man, and he was intelligent. He wasn't able to attend college, pretty typical for people of his era, but he did enjoy books and he learned a lot from his own studies. He was raised a Baptist, but in his early 20s he began to read the writings of Thomas Paine and Voltaire and Ethan Allen, and he became a deist. He believed in God, but he didn't believe that God intervened directly in the lives of human beings. But that view would be challenged. While serving in the military, a bomb exploded just 2 feet from where he was standing. 3 of his men were injured, 1 was killed, but Miller miraculously escaped unscathed. Add to that the improbable victory over the British, and Miller began to wonder whether or not God had something to do with that. After his time in the military, William Miller moved here to this farm near the Adirondack Mountains, just outside of Whitehall in eastern New York, close to the border with Vermont. Farm life wasn't easy in the early 1800s. There was no mechanized farm equipment, no central heat in the home. William and his wife Lucy and their 5 children would have to survive off what the farm produced. And back at home, Miller opened the Bible for the first time in his life to learn for himself what the scriptures actually taught. It wasn't long before he met Jesus. Later, he wrote of this experience. "I saw that the Bible did bring to view such a Savior as I needed, and I was perplexed to find how an uninspired book should develop principles so perfectly adapted to the wants of a fallen world. I was constrained to admit
that the scriptures must be a revelation from God. They became my delight, and in Jesus, I found a friend. I lost all taste for other reading and applied my heart to get wisdom from God. The more he read and studied the Bible, the more fascinating it became to him. Now, he was an independent thinker, William Miller, and he rejected a number of the commonly held beliefs of his day. He didn't believe that the whole world would be converted to Christ, nor did he believe there'd be 1,000 years of peace on earth. Now, Miller believed that the return of Jesus would be personal and literal, and that God would not set up his kingdom on earth until after Christ's return. He came to the conclusion that all of Scripture should be considered before reaching a conclusion about any Bible teaching. As the Apostle Paul wrote, "All Scripture is given by inspiration of God and is profitable for doctrine, for reproof, for correction, for instruction in righteousness." 2 Timothy 3:16. He believed the Bible to be truly the Word of God, not just a collection of personal religious opinions. Knowing this first, that no prophecy of the Scripture is of any private interpretation. For prophecy never came by the will of man, but holy men of God spoke as they were moved by the Holy Spirit. Miller believed that the Bible was inspired by the Holy Spirit, and therefore comparing one passage of the Bible with another would lead you to a correct understanding. It was these principles for interpreting the Bible that led William Miller to shake up the world, especially when it came to Bible prophecy. Miller believed that by carefully studying the prophetic symbols in the Bible, he could arrive at a correct understanding of what those symbols represented. I'll be right back with more. It's undoubtedly the world's great superpower, the United States of America. But what of its role in Earth's last days? Does Bible prophecy speak of the United States of America? 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Or you can write to the address on your screen. I'd like you to receive our free offer, The United States in Bible Prophecy. Thanks for joining me on It Is Written. William Miller was a Baptist farmer who studied his Bible, and he arrived at conclusions that shook up the United States of America. As he read the Bible, he was tempted to ignore the time periods found in Bible prophecy. But the more he read, the more convicted he became that these were periods that he really needed to understand. And the one to which his mind kept returning was Daniel 8 verse 14, which says, "Unto 2,300 days, then shall the sanctuary be cleansed." As he tried to understand this verse, Miller followed the principle that the Bible is to be its own interpreter. He'd discovered from a reading elsewhere in the Bible that a day in Bible prophecy represents a year. He found that in Numbers 14 verse 34, Ezekiel 4:6, and other places. And when he went over to Daniel chapter 9 and he read the 70 weeks prophecy that references Jesus' first coming, Miller was amazed by what he found. Here's that prophecy. 70 weeks are determined upon thy people and upon thy holy city to finish the transgression and to make an end of sins and to make reconciliation for iniquity and to bring in everlasting righteousness and to seal up the vision and prophecy and to anoint the most holy. Know therefore and understand that from the going forth of the commandment to restore and to build Jerusalem unto Messiah the Prince shall be 7 weeks and 62 weeks. The street shall be built again and the wall even in troublous times. And after 62 weeks shall Messiah be cut off, but not for himself. And the people of the Prince that shall come shall destroy the city and the sanctuary. And the end thereof shall be with a flood. And unto the end of the war, desolations are determined. Or desolations are determined. And he shall confirm the covenant with many for 1 week. And in the midst of the

The coming of Messiah the Prince, that's Jesus, his first coming. Messiah being cut off or executed. A covenant being confirmed for a week. The end of sacrifice and offering. And more. The popular theory in Miller's day was that the sanctuary referenced in Daniel 8:14 represented the earth. So Miller decided that the cleansing of the sanctuary would be when the earth was cleansed by fire when Jesus returned. And then there was this time period, 2,300 days. Using the principle of prophetic interpretation that taught that a day represents a year in prophecy, Miller considered these 2,300 days to be 2,300 years. The decree that provided the starting point for this prophecy, Miller found in Ezra chapter 7. The decree issued by the Medo-Persian king Artaxerxes, permitting Israel to rebuild the temple in Jerusalem and reorder society there. Knowing this, it wouldn't be hard for Miller to work out the particulars of this prophecy. So here's what Miller discovered. The decree was issued in the year 457 BC. Add 2,300 years to that, and you get to the year 1843. Miller was thrilled. He'd figured out that Jesus was going to return to the earth in just 25 years. Miller wrote, "I was thus brought to the solemn conclusion that in about 25 years from that time, 1818, all the affairs of our present state would be wound up." The farmer, the former military man, had made an astonishing discovery. Jesus was coming back to the earth. And he knew when. He described the experience in these words. "I need not speak of the joy that filled my heart in view of the delightful prospect, nor of the ardent longings of my soul for a participation in the joys of the redeemed. The Bible was now to me a new book. It was indeed a feast of reason. All that was dark, mystical, or obscure to me in its teachings had been dissipated in my mind before the clear light that now dawned from its sacred pages. And oh, how bright and glorious the truth appeared." And then came the conviction that he should tell others what he'd learned. An inner voice seemed to drive him to go and tell it to the world. He shared his views in private studies and in conversations with others, but he wasn't in any hurry at all to make them known publicly. After all, he was no public speaker. He was 50 years old and had no formal theological training. For 9 years, he resisted the commission that God was pressing upon his heart. Finally, he put God to the test. He told God in prayer that if he received an invitation to speak, he would take this as heaven's sign that he was to share his findings. As it happened, an invitation was on its way to him at that very moment. A young man had traveled 16 miles to the Miller farm with a message from his father in Dresden, New York. There wouldn't be any preaching in their church the next day. Instead, they wanted William Miller to talk to the people on the subject of the second coming of Jesus. Miller was shocked and angry that he'd made that promise to God. But he didn't give the boy an answer. Instead, he left his house and he came here to this very grove of trees where he spent about an hour talking with God, trying to get out of the commitment that he just made. But Miller couldn't break his covenant. Instead, he went back to the house where the boy was still waiting, and they later journeyed together to Dresden, a journey which took them about an hour, which means the boy had left his home to come and invite Miller to speak before Miller had made his pledge to God. It was later said that Miller came into the woods a farmer and he went out a preacher. That presentation was so well received, he was asked to stay in Dresden and preach throughout the week. When he returned home, there was a letter inviting him to speak in Poultney, Vermont. And so it went. Over the next 13 years, William Miller would average almost 270 speaking appointments a year. While the common people received Miller's message enthusiastically, the popular

0: Religious leaders weren't impressed at all. Most of what they wrote, preached, or published about Miller's message was negative. In fact, the time came when many who accepted the teachings of Miller and his associates would be thrown out of many of the mainline churches. But like Martin Luther and other reformers, William Miller simply challenged his critics to show him his error from the Bible. The thing was, when people listened to what Miller said and then looked into the Bible, everything seemed to add up. It appeared that Miller was right. The 2,300 days were definitely 2,300 years. Miller had made that clear. The decree, Ezra chapter 7, made that clear, 457 BC. After that, simply a question of math. Daniel 8:14 had said, "Unto 2,300 days, then shall the sanctuary be cleansed." What else could it mean? Jesus was coming back. And he was coming back in 1843. Except for one small thing. I'll be right back with more.
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0: Abbott and Costello, Jordan and Pippin, Wilbur Wright and Orville Wright, Simon and Garfunkel. Now, pardon my somewhat trivial examples here, but the point is one that you know well. Often, someone is prominent or achieves in large part because of the help of another person. The Protestant Reformation was the most significant religious and you could say political event of the last 1,000 years. And while we think of Martin Luther as the architect of the Reformation, Luther likely wouldn't have been Luther without Philip Melanchthon. Melanchthon was a giant intellect, a theologian, and he collaborated with Luther. He made Luther better, like Aaron and Hur holding up Moses' hands. Exodus 17 verse 12 says, "And Aaron and Hur stayed up his hands, the one on the one side, the other on the other side." Whose hands can you hold up today? God might be looking to you to bring out the best in someone else. I'm John Bradshaw for It Is Written. Let's live today by every word. Thanks for joining me on It Is Written. William Miller, a Baptist farmer from a small town in New York State, had discovered an amazing message in the Bible. His careful study of God's Word had proven that Jesus was coming back to the earth in 1843. But as you know, Jesus didn't come back in 1843. Well, after that massive disappointment, somebody figured out why. You see, they'd forgotten that there was no year zero. If you start at -5 and you count to +5, that's a difference of 10. But if you start at 5 BC and you go to 5 AD, that's a difference of 9, because there's no year zero. You go from 1 BC to 1 AD. Of course, Jesus wasn't coming back in 1843. He was coming back in 1844. Miller's followers were called Millerites and Adventists because of their belief in the imminent advent of Jesus. By the summer of 1844, this Advent movement built to its climax. In August, a man by the name of Samuel Snow addressed a Millerite gathering and showed from his study of Scripture and the ancient Jewish Day of Atonement that the 10th day of the 7th month, the annual Day of Atonement, would fall in 1844 on the 22nd of October. This prediction gave even stronger momentum to the movement. The preachers continued to preach, and literature explaining the prophecies of the Bible and the time periods in question was circulated far and wide. One of the prominent leaders of the movement, Charles Fitch, died of pneumonia after baptizing believers in the Ohio River. Even though the weather was severely cold, he refused to turn anyone away. He died just 10 days before Jesus was expected to return. But his family didn't mourn. They believed that they'd be seeing him again, that his body would come up out of the grave in just a few more days. At last, the appointed day arrived. Some believers left their crops unharvested. One shop owner in Philadelphia left a sign in his window that said, "This shop is closed in honor of the King of Kings, who will appear the 22nd of October. Get ready, friends, to crown him Lord of all." But as the day got longer, these faithful believers realized that Jesus might not return. When midnight arrived, the disappointment of the Millerites was intense. The prophecy found in Revelation chapter 10 was fulfilled. "And I went to the angel and said to him, 'Give me the little book.' And he said to me, 'Take and eat it, and it will make your stomach bitter, but it will be as sweet as honey in your mouth.' And I took the little book out of the angel's hand and ate it, and it was as sweet as honey in my mouth. But when I had eaten it, my stomach became bitter." Revelation 10, 9 and 10. Descendants of people who lived here at the time say that some Millerite believers gathered right here on what today is known as Ascension Rock and waited here for Jesus to come. If that's true, their journey home that night would have been very difficult. Imagine believing that you were going to farewell your friends and neighbors. You'd never see them again, many of whom had ridiculed you for believing that Jesus was going to come back. Now you'd have to face them. They'd mock you again because you are here on this earth at all. Imagine believing that you were going to go to heaven and then discovering that heaven would have to wait. And of course, all of this begs some difficult questions. So how could William Miller, a faithful Baptist preacher, possibly get it so wrong? After all, the Bible says that no one knows the day or the hour of Jesus' return. Well, it's good to remember that William Miller himself never set a date, but one of his followers did circle a day on the calendar. Well, keep this in mind. Even Jesus' followers sometimes made mistakes. Jesus told them as plainly as he could that he was going to die, and they just couldn't understand what he was saying. When Jesus died, their hopes died with him. But out of that brutal disappointment, Jesus brought great things. And he brought good things out of the Millerite disappointment too. If Miller could be so wrong about something so basic, didn't that make him a deceiver, a false messiah? Well, no. No more than the followers of Jesus were false prophets. Miller was just wrong about a key point. Could Miller's error have jeopardized the faith of his followers? Well, that's possible, but this is a reminder to us that a person's faith must be individual, personal, based on the Bible, and not on the say-so of another human being. God achieved some great things through William Miller. Thousands of people were directed to the study of the Bible, in particular, the Bible's teaching about the second coming of Jesus. The second coming was a neglected teaching in Christianity, and Miller shone a spotlight on the Bible's teaching that Jesus was indeed soon to return to this earth. Today, that teaching is widely believed. Few in Christianity are not Adventists. Most Christians today believe in the advent of Jesus, and many believe it will happen soon. For that, William Miller is largely to credit. Revelation 10, which speaks of the bitter disappointment, goes on to say, "Thou must prophesy again before many peoples and nations and tongues and kings." Revelation 10, verse 11. And since Miller's time, the church has been prophesying again. The news has gone to the world that Jesus is coming back soon, that everybody can be ready for that day through faith in Jesus Christ, and that the Bible is the rule of faith and practice for all believers. William Miller continued to preach. He continued to believe and he continued to trust in God. He died in 1849 at the age of 67, and he's buried right here. Soon, the Protestant Reformation will be completed. Soon, the words of Jesus will be fulfilled. Those words spoken in Matthew 24, verse 14, when Jesus said, "This gospel of the kingdom shall be preached in all the world for a witness to all nations, and then shall the end come." I'm John Bradshaw from It Is Written, inviting you to join me for 500. 9 programs produced by It Is Written, taking you deep into the Reformation. This is the 500th anniversary of the beginning of the Reformation, when Martin Luther nailed his 95 theses to the door of the Castle Church in Wittenberg, Germany. We'll take you to Wittenberg, and to Belgium, to England, to Ireland, to Rome, to the Vatican City, and introduce you to the people who created the Reformation, who pushed the Reformation forward. We'll take you to sites all throughout Europe where the Reformers lived and in some cases died. We'll bring you back to the United States and take you to a little farm in upstate New York and show you how God spread the Reformation here. Don't miss 500. You can own the 500 series on DVD. 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Let's pray together. Our Father in heaven, we thank you in the name of Jesus that you've raised up men and women of faith to inspire us, to guide us, to urge us forward. We thank you that in spite of the failings of some, in spite of their foibles or mistakes, you still work. We thank you that you raised up William Miller to call us to the great truth that Jesus is coming again soon. Grant that we'd be ready for that day through faith in Jesus. Live your life in us. Fill us with your Holy Spirit. And let our lives be filled with the joy of knowing that one day soon, we will be with you forever. We pray with John who wrote Revelation when he said, "Even so, come Lord Jesus." And we pray in Jesus' name, amen. Thanks so much for joining me. I'm looking forward to seeing you again next time. Until then, remember, it is written, man shall not live by bread alone, but by every word that proceeds from the mouth of God.

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2: I went to academy, the Academy at Auburn. I believed in God and stuff, but I don't know if anything actually became real in my life when I was younger. I heard the stories, you know, of Jonah and all the famous ones in the Bible there. I didn't deny that there was a God, but I just thought, I'm not good enough for God. You know, I've prayed and asked Him to be good before and straighten me out, but it just never happened. I got addicted to alcohol and pain pills. And I liked drinking, and it was fun at first. I had a surgery on my neck. They fused a couple vertebrae together. They gave me a big bottle of these Vicodin, and I noticed they just made me feel wonderful. So I started eating those. I found this girl finally, and she would call me, and we had a good thing going. It's kind of hard to get hooked up with pills, you know, but she did a good job. About a week later, she OD'd. And she died. And I thought, well, I thought it was pretty much my turn, but I prayed to God and said, God, help me. And I haven't prayed to God for 30 years. So I told my sisters, and maybe a week later, both my sisters and my brother, they packed me in the car. Anyway, they ended up taking me to a treatment facility. I was at treatment center for about a week. And on a Friday night, I opened up my suitcase and there was a book in there my sister had put. It was called The Big Prayer Book. I don't know who wrote it or anything. And along with it, I found a note my mom had written me. It said, Brad, God's big enough to handle anything. You know, just ask Him, He'll help you. So I did. I prayed to God and said, if you're real, show me. And I started reading the Bible. And in doing this, I get up to Isaiah 65, and it says, God chose you. You know, you weren't looking for God, but He chose you. And of all the drugs I've done, of all the exciting things I've done, I would have never thought that that could come from reading the Bible. And it's beyond anything that I've ever done, so... My name is Brad Agnew, and I've reclaimed my faith.

Our pledges of good behavior are only as good as the people who make them, which is to say, not good at all. The litter of our broken promises to change, reform, and improve ourselves stretches back like resolutions at the end of January. And we aim too low. We have in mind trying to suppress our angry words. Christ has in mind an entirely new vocabulary, grounded in the knowledge that we, and all others, are deeply loved by Him. We imagine chocolates as the foible we intend to fix. Jesus knows that fear is at the root of all our failing, fear of the Father, of each other, of the future. And so His first word to us at every moment of doubt and discouragement is an assurance of His care. You can stop being afraid now. Grace always meets us where we are, but never leaves us where we were. The greatest and most joyful change is lived by those who most receive the gift of grace. So stay in grace.

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1: In 2 Corinthians chapter 4, verse 4, the Bible says that the God of this world has blinded the minds of them which do not believe in the glorious gospel of Jesus Christ. A number of years ago, I was traveling in New Zealand with a friend of mine, and we were on a back road, a dirty, dusty road, and as we were traveling through the woods, we looked ahead of us, and I saw this rabbit. He ran right out in the middle of the road. And as the car got closer, he sort of panicked and he started running around, but then he froze and he was fixed on the headlights of the car. And as we got closer and closer, I kept thinking to myself, come on, rabbit, get out of the way. But he didn't. And as we approached him and finally got to where he was, we felt a thud under the car, and that was the end of that rabbit. And as I thought about that later, I thought, isn't that just the way it is with so many of us in this world? We are blinded by Hollywood, by the ways of the world, by the entertainment, movies, and all the things that technology has to offer, and we do not see the glorious gospel of Jesus Christ. Don't let it happen to you. In 2 Corinthians 4, verse 4, the Bible says that the God of this world has blinded the minds of those who do not believe in the glorious gospel of Jesus Christ. Jesus is more glorious than the ways of this world. He loves us, and He's offering us heaven, the New Jerusalem, an eternal home, and everlasting life. So don't be blinded by the devil and his ways so that you miss out on a beautiful heaven. 2 Corinthians 4, verse 4 warns of the God of this world who has blinded the minds of those who do not believe in the gospel of Jesus Christ. You have just heard His voice today.
0: If you enjoyed this short devotional with Steve Wolberg, you can hear more messages online.

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And the music, oh yeah.